0: and everyone knows it, and I should have won that election as well. And I've returned to the presidency carrying all the Republicans on my back. You know, you were nobodies before I got here. You'll be nobodies after I leave. That's Donald Trump's personality. And to not understand that is to not understand Donald Trump. And let me give two quick examples. Cornyn, he is 35 years in the Senate from the state of Texas. 99% of the time he voted with Donald Trump. 1% of the time he didn't, Trump dusted him. Crenshaw, House of Representatives, Army vet, lost his eye in combat. 99% of the time he voted with Donald Trump. 1% of the time he didn't. Trump endorsed the other candidate. He lost the primary to return to the House of Representatives. You have to understand the nature of Donald Trump. And what's still going on is we try to normalize him, insane wash him, and put him into a bucket. Oh, he's a Republican. He'll want a Republican to secede him, or he'll want J.D. Vance or Marco Rubio. He doesn't want those guys to secede him. Let's say he has a successful remaining 2 years of his presidency, which seems unlikely, but let's say he did. He wouldn't want those guys taking any credit for anything that happened in the administration. It's an administration of one person, and there's one spotlight on.
1: You met him years ago, didn't you? I think, is it way back even in the 90s in New York?
0: Well, he would not have remembered that. I was a young man working at Goldman Sachs. My boss took me to see him. This was during some real struggles for him during the casino restructuring and some of the bankruptcies, and he was looking for financing. And, you know, I looked up to him. I'm not somebody that like whitewashes or tries to recolor history. You know, I read The Art of the Deal. I think I was a law school student when it came out. Trump was from Queens. I was from either further out. And so we looked up to Donald Trump. You know, the rappers sang songs about Donald Trump. We admired his bravado and his risk taking and his image making. And so at age 31, when I met him for the first time, it was a very impressionable meeting.
1: More from my conversation with Anthony Scaramucci coming up. I'm Michelle Hussein, and this is Bloomberg.
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3: Some showers around through the evening, mostly cloudy for much of the night, low in the middle to upper 40s. Becoming partly sunny, cooler Monday, high in the lower to middle 60s. Partly cloudy Monday night, low 40 to 45. Partly to mostly sunny Tuesday, high in the lower to middle 60s. Becoming mostly cloudy Wednesday, breezy, high 60 to 65. I'm Scott Kaplan with your three-day forecast on Bloomberg 92.9.
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6: 4.3% unemployment rate holding steady.
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0: relatively good feelings. So all through the first half of the 20th century, when the communists and the nationalists were fighting on the mainland, Taiwan was under Japanese control. And then the question is, after Japan surrendered in 1945, who did they surrender it to?
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4: Mostly cloudy skies tonight. Some showers around before midnight. Temperatures dropping to 45 to 50. Clouds give way to some sunshine Monday. High only in the lower to middle 60s. Partly cloudy Monday night. Low in the lower to middle 40s. Partly to mostly sunny Tuesday. High 60 to 65. Clouding up Wednesday. Breezy. High 60 to 65. I'm Scott Kaplan with your three-day forecast on Bloomberg 92.9.
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20: Yeah, well, that's what Trump is saying. And so far, from the Iranian side as well, they seem to be respecting the ceasefire, apart from that scuffle overnight around the Strait. Certainly, there was an escalation, CENTCOM saying that three U.S. warships came under attack by Iran while they were crossing the strait. So the attack involved missiles, drones, and small boats. So the U.S. responded to that. They struck back around the Iranian coast and also hit some key launch sites and command and control locations. But that was that. It was almost a tit for tat. And later, President Trump was asked about it, whether that did constitute a violation of the ceasefire from his perspective. And he said no. However, he did threaten once again and said, just like we knocked them out today, we'll knock them out a lot harder, a lot more violently in the future if they don't get their deal signed fast. So once again, really putting the pressure on the Iranian side to come forward and offer their response to the memorandum of understanding that the U.S. put forward to them earlier this week.
19: Well, do we have any sense that pressure is being felt on the Iranian side? Are we still

0: had failed. Like, I mean, people had lost money. It wasn't, you know, it wasn't like, well, it may not be as big as we think. It may just not work, right?
1: I mean, yes. And I mean, I think this is where, like, these words that were always said that I really understood when I came into women's soccer is you could do first principles thinking. Like, why was it risky? At the time, you had one team who would put butts in seats, and that was the Portland Thorns. And we were fortunate to, like, be invited up and to study them and to go to games and to meet with their supporters group and to look at their model. But they didn't have a commercial arm. It was entirely run by the men's team, and they didn't really have a P&L, but they had fans. And for me, it was always really simple. If you could put butts in seats and create a great fan experience, and then the reason I initially got involved was because I was an advisor of the U.S. Women's National Team Players Union, right? And that's how I got to know Natalie. And it was like, okay, butts in seats, great player experience. What does that look like? There was a lot of learnings for us around that. Lots of learnings around that in the early days. A product the fans love. Every other revenue stream comes from there. And then where are you going to be the most innovative?
0: Stay tuned for more of our interview with Kara Nordman. 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
2: Now, your three-day weather forecast on Bloomberg 92.9.
3: Mostly cloudy skies tonight. Showers should taper off and end before midnight, low in the middle to upper 40s. Skies will become partly sunny Monday, high in the lower to middle 60s. Partly cloudy Monday night, low in the lower to middle 40s. Partly to mostly sunny Tuesday, high again in the lower to middle 60s. Clouds move in Wednesday, breezy, high 60 to 65. I'm Scott Kaplan with your three-day forecast on Bloomberg 92.9.
4: Tired of the same tedious traffic reports on AM radio?
5: Traffic every 10 minutes with Chip Rhodes.
6: Bob, we've got slowdowns on the Mass Pike and Storrow Drive.
5: Back to Chip. What's going on?
6: Still traffic on the Mass Pike and Storrow Drive, Bob. I told you 10 minutes ago there's traffic on the Mass Pike and Storrow Drive. Get a GPS.
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7: We've talked a lot about how, you know, labor supply is slowing down, the break even, like what do you have to have for jobs to keep the unemployment constant is much, much lower, maybe even close to zero. And then we get numbers like this, right? I mean, this was a big payroll number and last month was too. And essentially, you know, unemployment rate went sideways. So I think it is important, like it's hard to stitch all the pieces together. Like we talk a lot about like the underlying fundamentals, what's happening with supply, but any, you know, know, month to month, there's going to be a lot of details. And so we can still get these big upside surprises. This definitely fits, I think, with this broader theme that we've seen since early this year, is a lot more stability in the labor market.
20: Yeah.
7: And that

0: Capital is going to go up in the U.S. generally, and we think that the crypto revolution, we were at risk of losing it.
1: Yeah.
0: And yes, we do think USAT has a shot.
1: You do?
0: Yes.
2: That's ARK Invest, Kathy Wood with Joe Matthew and me. Coming up on this special Milken edition of Bloomberg Business Week, Operation Hope CEO John Hope Bryant explains how capitalism for all will impact the future of the United States. I'm Carol Masser with Bloomberg Balance of Power co-host Joe Matthew. 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
4: So showers are on through the evening, mostly cloudy for much of the night, low in the middle to upper 40s. Becoming partly sunny, cooler Monday, high in the lower to middle 60s. Partly cloudy Monday night, low 40 to 45. Partly to mostly sunny Tuesday, high in the lower to middle 60s. Becoming mostly cloudy Wednesday, breezy, high 60 to 65. I'm Scott Kaplan with your three-day forecast on Bloomberg 92.9.
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14: On the latest edition of the Balance of Power podcast, I speak with Jim Messina, CEO of the Messina Group and Obama 2012 campaign manager, about the efforts to redraw congressional maps across the country.
15: In general, I think the country is better off with more seats being in play. Why? Because you tend to get members who want to work with both sides, want to put aside politics and get things done. I don't think it's good that 400 members only care about their primaries and don't care about their general elections.
14: Well, and as you talk about that Supreme Court decision on the Voting Rights Act, that, of course, is what enabled Tennessee yesterday to draw out the only Democratic seat that state had in the House of Representatives. There's a question now as to whether or not South Carolina would be willing to do the same, knowing that lone Democratic seat is held by Congressman Jim Clyburn. What would the consequence be if we saw Clyburn drawn out?
15: You're talking about a guy who was a former whip of the House of Representatives, who is universally loved by both parties, who is known as one of the kind of, you know, people that work with both sides to get things done. This is exactly what you and I were just talking about. The last thing either party should want is the likes of Jim Clyburn out of the House of Representatives. both parties should want him in there because he works with both sides to get things done. But when you're in a redistricting mode of scrambling

0: has now confirmed President Trump will visit the country from May the 13th to 15th. Our chief North Asia correspondent, Stephen Engel, looks at what's at stake.
1: State visits to China of this magnitude usually take months of preparation, countless hours of back-channel horse trading, and optics planned to the most precise detail. By many accounts, that hasn't happened ahead of this summit, especially with Washington's attention squarely on the war with Iran. There's palpable concern here in Beijing that this two-day affair could be splashed with far too much spontaneity for China's liking.
2: They want no risk, they want a no-thrills summit, and they want deliverables on both sides clearly defined. How do you do that with an administration that is not engaging in the traditional way that U.S. administrations have engaged their counterparts in China?
3: Is there a clear China policy, do you think, in the White House?
2: No, I don't think there is.
1: The issues are endless. Front and center could be the war in Iran.
4: Iran is the world's largest state sponsor of terrorism, and anyone who's buying oil from Iran is contributing to that. We're looking for stability with China. We don't want this to be something that derails the broader relationship or any agreements that might come out of our meeting in Beijing.
1: Also, will the two leaders solidify a more lasting trade agreement? Boeing airplanes, soybeans, rare earths, perhaps even the most advanced AI chips could all be up for discussion.
5: The fact that the U.S. is hosting

0: to where it's never been before, 60-61. Do you see an unraveling where price overwhelms all the fancy talk?
1: So, you know, I you mentioned J.P. Morgan, and I'm a big fan of Meera Chandon, and I think she's spot on when she says, look, you're not going to get it all right, but you have to be discerning here. It's not going to be all currencies one way or the other, but it's going to be ones where you want to have, you know, commodity exporters, high yielders. I mean, Norway and Australia both fit the bill there. And you want to fund it with, you know, slower growth, low yielding economies such as those in Asia and Europe and perhaps Sweden as well. I mean, the one thing, and perhaps Japan. I mean, we'll see how the talks go this week. But, you know, I think the choice of funding currency is absolutely critical here, because if you just go to the low yielders and you say, oh, China yuan, you get no yield there, you would have been wrong this year. So, you know, you got to really pick your spots. Singapore is another interesting low yielder, Israel, Thailand. It's really about picking that funding currency where you can, you know, where you can kind of extract that yield.
0: I hope everybody appreciates it. This is like a window into how global Wall Street talks.
2: Yeah.
0: I mean, the amount of jargon per 30 seconds from Damian Sassauer is just
1: PGA on Thursday, Tom. I know you're very excited about it. Scotty.
0: I watched a video about Arnold Palmer and Greg Norman and Live, is it called? L-I-V is Live?
2: Live.
0: Yeah. And Live. I mean, what a train wreck that mess is.
1: Well, I mean, we look, I mean, Liv, you have those 11 Liv golfers are going to be at Aronimink this week and in Newton Square, Pennsylvania, you know, competing with Scotty and Rory and Cam Young, who just finished top 10,
0: so
1: seven of the last six.
0: What's the
1: Spieth going
0: language
1: for the career Grand Slam? There's so many storylines there. And I think the last person to win at Aronimink was Gary Player.
2: Yeah, it's a great club.
1: Please. Yeah, it's such a, I've never,
2: of course.
1: Got to get me out there.
2: But it divided the game of golf. That's the bad news, and it's really bad. The good news is it has resulted in much higher pay for the golfers, particularly the star golfers. So from that perspective, maybe there's some good to come out of it, but it's just been a disaster for the game of golf. But anyway, I think that's going to fix itself.
1: Well, let's go Knicks. Come on, guys.
2: Yes,
1: let's stay focused here.
2: Exactly, stay focused.
1: It's not Thursday yet.
2: How about if it's the Knicks against Michael Barr's
1: Detroit, it should be. I mean, Cade Cunningham is a beast. You know, he's going to be a lot to handle. He's not alone there. They're a tough team, you know, but I mean, yeah, you know, it's going to be a lot of fun. They just look so good. They're playing the best basketball. I was born in 1974. I was just saying this to Alexis. Never saw 70, never saw 73. So for me, this is the best basketball I've ever seen in my life, and it's fun to watch.
0: Did we see this coming? I don't recall.
1: I don't think anyone.
0: In February, a Knicks buzz.
1: I mean, it was there for us Knicks fans who haven't seen it in 20 plus years since the days of Ewing, since 1999, right? But I mean, here we are.
0: Dominance.
1: The last seven games, is the best basketball I've ever seen the team play.
2: Yep, it's a great team.
0: Damian Sassauer, with this one final thought here before we move on. You are, you know, our thumb on the real estate market up the Hudson River. Is there a spring season for real estate?
1: I mean, it's booming up there. I got to tell you, it still is. I mean, there's a lot of activity. There's a lot of volume. It's a supply shortage. It's like any market. You know, you're looking for a clearing price, so prices will continue to go higher.
0: I looked, you know, going up to Bard, up to, Red Hook and Annabelle on the Hudson and all that. There's no listings.
1: Yeah,
0: no.
1: I mean, it's all by appointment. It's all off market. I mean, so it goes to highest and best. I mean, on Sunday night, Monday, you're going through your bids, and hopefully you're a winner. But good luck to you guys who are going out there putting however much down with no contingencies. I mean, I wouldn't do that, but these animals out there are just, who are these kids who can afford that?
2: 6.45% on a 30-year fixed mortgage.
1: $4 to $3 million place, you know, all cash, no contingencies.
0: The key is all cash.
1: Crazy.
2: Yep.
1: It's crazy.
0: Damian Sassauer, thank you so much. An eclectic brief, to say the least. We'll have him in as we see more information from the historic visit of the President of the United States to China. He is with Bloomberg Intelligence. And Bloomberg Surveillance this morning, it's brought to you by IBKR. 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Major shout out up the Hudson River, Annabelle on the Hudson near Red Hook, across from Woodstock.
2: Oh, nice.
0: Bard College, the Levy Institute.
2: Yep.
0: Thank you for the hospitality. Sheila Bair was absolutely brilliant on where this nation is going. Thank you, Bard College, for the love. From New York City, it's Bloomberg Surveillance on YouTube. 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
9: On a recent edition of the Big Take Podcast, Federal Reserve Chair Jerome Powell's legacy. Host David Gura sits down with Bloomberg Fed correspondents Katerina Saraiva and Amar Omokwe to look back at Powell's successes and missteps and what shape the central bank could take in the future.
14: Kat, Jay Powell is going to stick around as a governor for a time to be determined. I'm curious sort of how you see this playing out in practice. How would a governor, former chair Jay Powell, continuing to be on the board, play a role in shaping what the Federal Reserve does in the months ahead?
15: Yeah, I think that's kind of the million-dollar question. How is this going to work? The last time we saw this was in the late 40s, early 50s, when a chair stayed on. That's the only other time this has happened. So we don't really have a playbook for this. Chair Powell has said that he will be largely out of the limelight. He is not trying to be any sort of shadow chair. He's not trying to play a leadership role behind the scenes. But I think whether that is what actually happens remains to be seen, because this is an individual that has immense support among his colleagues, right? We have heard many times this year from most of his colleagues how much they like working with him, how much they respect him. He really has done that through cultivating this culture of consensus building. That is how they have reached their decisions under him. And, you know, other Fed chairs kind of did the same thing. And you now have a Fed chair coming in and Kevin Warsh that is coming in being very critical of how the Fed does a lot of things. You know, some on the outside wonder if that is having some sort of an impact already on current Fed officials.
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17: From the Bloomberg Interactive Broker Studio, I'm Alexis Christophorus. Stocks are fluctuating while oil prices and bond yields advance after the U.S. and Iran fail to agree on terms to end the war in the Middle East. S&P futures down 7 points, Dow futures dipping 19, NASDAQ futures now down about 40 points. The Bloomberg Dollar Spot Index up 0.1%, 1189.35. The Japanese yen, 157.09 against the U.S. dollar. We've got Brent crude up 2.5%, just under $104 a barrel. West Texas Intermediate crude up more than 2% at a 97.50 the barrel. As for some stocks on the move today, not broadcasting the Super Bowl, dented advertising income at Fox in the third quarter, but we've got shares of Fox Corp up about 5% after the company recorded a record decline in expenses last quarter. And Alphabet is on the brink of overtaking Nvidia as the world's largest company as growth in artificial intelligence powers a strong stock rally there. Also, Alphabet's planning to issue yen bonds for the first time to fuel its AI ambitions. That's your Bloomberg Business Flash, Tom and Paul.
0: Alexis, thank you so much. Is it a surprise? I mean, Google Gemini's rocking it.
2: Yep.
0: They seem to be doing lots, right?
2: Yeah, absolutely.
0: We'll have to see. Good morning, everyone. Bloomberg Surveillance this morning brought to you by IBKR. Will the Fed raise rates by 25 basis points in June of this year, 2026? Trade your predictions alongside your stocks and options at ibkr.com/predictions. Last trading day, it is June 17th. In studio today, one of our leaders in thinking about the messes we are in, Leslie Vinger-Murray, joins us, President and CEO of Chicago Council on Global Affairs. You wrote an intelligent blurb for a book that is absolutely spectacular, Iran's Grand Strategy, Valley Nasser. You're going to hear a lot about this book from me, folks. Eiken Green's book on currency is my book of the summer, but Valley Nasser's book is outstanding as well. What's the number one thing in that book that we misunderstand about Iran?
18: I mean, I think that, you know, the eyes on the prize is that, you know, you've got a country that's thinking very strategically about its future. And I think this is, you know, if you look at Valley Nasser's analysis of the current conflict, you know, it's very clear Iran's got its eyes on the prize. It's in a winning position. It's used its leverage very effectively. What we thought was very asymmetric has turned to feel less asymmetric than you might think. And we're seeing that, and, you know, as President Trump sort of throws up his hands and says the deal's not good enough, or he doesn't like what they wish to have. Iran looking, unfortunately, quite powerful, and the U.S., as President Trump goes to China, looking not very strong.
2: What do you think the best the U.S. can get out of any type of negotiated peace with Iran is at this point?
18: You know, I think the real concern is that strait, that leverage that Iran has, is going to continue to hover over President Trump's head, over all of us. I guess the best deal would be to, you know, sort of maybe not have a deal, but to get some sort of ongoing ceasefire and some sort of opening of that strait, kick the can down the road on negotiating a deal when it comes to the nuclear issue, because that's not going to be resolved anytime soon. But if, you know, if he could perhaps offer to lift some sanctions, tough thing to do, unblock some assets for in exchange for a deal in which, you know, this UK French-led proposal to help open the strait, keep the strait open. I think for the US president, the number one thing is really the strait, not the nuclear issue, which, you know, let's be fair, it hadn't been a big issue in reality leading up to this moment. The strait was open 10 weeks ago.
2: And it's been open for decades.
18: It has, okay. But now the game has fundamentally changed in the Strait of Hormuz, as we know.
0: Can I ask a dumb question? We put a man on the moon. Why are we having trouble with this? What is the...
18: We have an adversary.
0: I feel like Robert D. Kaplan. What's the geographical constraint for us applying what we need to do to open the strait other than our will?
18: Yeah, look, they're there. We're very far away. It's a tiny little passageway. They have all the will in the world. It's their one source of leverage.
0: Didn't we know this?
18: Of course we did. Our foreign policy experts have gamed this out for a very long time. They were very well aware that this was the scenario to be aware of. And this U.S. administration has simply not been taking that advice. It hasn't been thinking through. I think President Trump, I mean, we know this by now, he thought he could go in, he could, you know, remove the leadership. He could create the, you know, the U.S. and, to be fair, and Israel thought they could create the conditions that would allow the people of Iran to rise up. Clearly a very shallow analysis of this regime and its, you know, its embeddedness across the entirety of the country.
2: You just have relocated from London. Give us just a sense of how our, and I'm going to use air quotes here, our allies, our traditional allies view the U.S. now, simply in the context of this Iran venture here.
18: I mean, we know it's not good, but, you know, you can separate it out, right? Obviously, British and European elites are struggling to engage and try to diversify away from their dependence on the U.S. because they're ongoing shock, but realization that the U.S. under this leadership, but even going forward, isn't coming back. But look at the people. 68% of Brits polled last month thought that the U.S. was, doing nothing good for the world, to put it in a nutshell. YouGov polling. I mean, that's extraordinarily high. It was up 11% month from the month previously. Right. So our soft power, our public diplomacy. But the elites, right, the foreign policy elites and leaders in our allied countries in Europe are really trying to find ways to not have to work with us and to not be dependent on us. But what they are doing, they're meeting today, the UK and the French and 40 other nations, to try and come up with a proposal so that there, if there is a deal, they can enforce, help to enforce, you know, and ensure an opening of that strait. So that is, you know, that's a win if it happens. It's going to be very hard to deliver.
0: My head is spinning. Leslie Vinger Murray with us, the Chicago Council of Global Affairs, with all her work in England. I have to ask, I've been bringing this up just to get the room roused up as well. Are we going to have Prime Minister Farage?
18: I mean, look, it's not been a good few days for the Labour Party. Keir Starmer is, you know, hanging on by a thread.
0: Like, should he step aside?
18: Look,
0: like
18: politics
0: today?
18: Is never about a single choice. It's always about an alternative. And this is the main reason that he's still there, that you know, there hasn't been an effective leadership challenge yet. You know, wait and see what happens today and tomorrow. Is that there's not a clear alternative. Andy Burnham's not got people talk about him. He's not got a seat in Parliament.
0: He doesn't have a seat in Parliament.
18: No, and folks don't want to see, you know, they don't want to see the other alternative.
0: Okay, but you didn't answer. This is a typical
18: Virginia thing. Are we going to have Prime Minister Farage? I don't think so. And remember, the general elections in the UK are still several years out. This is not a short-term thing. And you know the phrase, Tom, a week is a long time in politics. The question is how long we're going to have Starmer. I don't think this prime minister, sadly, stays in position much longer. And what does the next person do? Can they meet the challenge of, you know, what we saw in the local elections were, you know, we are not happy. People going for the Lib Dems, but especially going for reform and the Green Party. We are not happy, but we didn't see a consolidated opposition.
0: What's it like as a Brit out of Wesleyan University, Connecticut?
18: I am, by the way, a dual citizen now.
0: Very dual. Okay. What is it like, as Paul mentioned earlier, parachuting into Chicago? White Sox or Cubs?
18: Look, you never choose. My daughter's White Sox. My first game was White Sox versus Cubs. The Pope is White Sox, and I would love the Pope to speak at the Chicago Council. But I'll tell you, Tom, the fascinating thing about Chicago, world-class economists and elected representatives deeply concerned about the stability of our international trade order, about these tariffs. Now, the breadbasket of the world deeply concerned about the impact of the closure of the strait on food, on fertilizer prices. And so, you know, many things to watch, but we're all watching U.S. and China, this meeting coming up, and whether, you know, President Trump's efforts to lean on Xi will do anything to get that straight
0: Did she answer a question, White Sox Cubs? I don't think she did.
18: Never answer a question. The Chicago Council is independent, yes, nonpartisan, you know, expert based. So never take a side.
0: Wonderful to see you in studio. Leslie Vinger-Murray, your president and CEO at Chicago Council of Global Affairs. There's so much going on here. And of course, all of us steeled for the visit of the President of the United States to China. We will see that. I believe it starts Wednesday later is my guess. I don't have it in front of me, but midweek you'll see that. Before that, an important CPI report as well to bring us up to date. One of the statistics I saw on ECOGO, 3.7% year-over-year inflation. That's a wow statistic. Bloomberg surveillance.
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26: Now, your three-day weather forecast on Bloomberg 92.9.
27: Morning clouds give way to some afternoon sunshine today. Cooler, high 60 to 65. Clear to partly cloudy tonight. Will drop to the lower to middle 40s. Morning sun, some afternoon clouds Tuesday, high in the lower to middle 60s. Partly cloudy Tuesday night, low 40 to 45. Lots of clouds, maybe some late day showers Wednesday. Breezy, high 60 to 65. I'm Scott Kaplan with your three-day forecast on Bloomberg 92.9.
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0: Good morning, everyone. The VIX 18.24. The casino is open. I read Barron's cover to cover this weekend.
2: Did you?
0: It was Mother's Day. My mother used to read it cover to cover.
2: Okay, very good. A lot of good stuff in here.
0: She had a cup of Sanka and she read it cover to cover. But they don't have Stock Movers.
2: No,
0: we have Stock Movers. It's a podcast. Alexis Christopherson. It's sort of like a quiet Stock Movers Monday, right?
1: I would call it that.
0: It's not like nuts.
1: No, it's not nuts.
0: Which is nice.
1: Look, I'll take it. I am not complaining. But I did find Moderna. That stock is up about 8% here in the pre-market. Year to date, it had been up as well. But remember, Moderna developed one of the main COVID-19 vaccines, right? So now it's saying that it has conducted preclinical research on the hantavirus. That's that virus that was a lot of folks on that cruise ship came down with, and it's actually proven to be deadly. So Moderna said last week that it is evaluating potential treatments targeting a hantavirus. It calls the program early stage and ongoing, but there are currently no approved vaccines, you know, or special antiviral treatments for this virus. And they said they were actually researching vaccines to protect against hantavirus well before this recent cruise ship outbreak. So it's not just Moderna, though. We're seeing a lot of the biomed companies in this space who make these vaccines and treatments sort of rally on the hope that they can come up and be sort of the leader in that treatment.
2: I remember learning back in the pandemic this mRNA technology they have can be applied to lots of different things, not just the COVID thing. So maybe that's the case.
1: I'm sure that's part of it.
2: Ripping now, up 84% this year, 124%.
0: Moderna's up 84%.
2: Yeah.
0: I have no idea.
2: Yeah. Yep. So there you go.
0: Wow.
1: Yep. All right. Moving over to real estate. Beazer Homes up 35%. The stock was down 7.5% year to date. Here's the deal there. Dream Finders Homes, which is its rival in Florida, has submitted a $704 million offer to buy Beazer Homes. That's about $25.75 a share. This is an all cash deal, about a 40% premium to Beazer's closing price on May 5th. Beazer has yet to respond to this proposal, and that's sort of making Dream Finders Homes CEO not very happy, because they're actually one of the largest shareholders, so a top 10 shareholder in Beazer Homes right now. They've been trying to engage with the company since February, they said, and Beazer says it is evaluating this proposal. Both of them, if you're not familiar with, design and build single family homes. And, you know, this comes at a time when President Trump, under a lot of pressure to come up with affordable housing, which continues to be an issue in this country.
0: Paul, you mentioned it earlier. I mean, there's two worlds. There's people that can't do all cash.
2: Yep.
0: And there's people that are doing all cash.
2: Yeah.
0: And I don't know the number, but I would assume most of America can't do all cash.
2: No. So they see that 6.5% 30-year fixed mortgage.
0: And the rise in home insurance, all the expenses along the way.
2: Affordability issue for homes has been a problem for such a long time.
1: And the builders are saying that there's a lot of red tape and it's expensive for them to build. Yeah. So the Trump administration has said it's trying to lessen some of that red tape.
0: You got one more?
1: Yeah, I do. MidCap Financial Investment, ticker symbol there, MFIC.
2: Oh, boy.
1: It is down about 1.8%. So Apollo Global has held talks to sell its MidCap Financial.
0: Yes, thank you.
1: So this is its publicly listed business development company, a BDC in Wall Street speak. It's focused on private credit. So it says it's been talks to sell it. Nothing's guaranteed. We're not sure these talks are going to result in anything. But MFIC invests in loans made by Apollo's giant MidCap Financial, which, like its name suggests, lends primarily to mid-sized companies. Defaults in the fund jumped to 5.3% in the first quarter from 3.9% in December.
0: Am I right, Paul, that everybody's going, don't worry about it, everything's fine?
2: It's a one-off, it's not systemic.
1: I feel like there are two camps, though, right? But depending on who we talk to, some are saying, hey, you really need to be worried about private credit, and others are saying it's not systemic, don't worry about it. I don't know, it's who do you choose to believe?
0: We're going to find out.
1: I'm looking
0: at like a 22-year track record on MFIC. Mm-hmm. 5.6% per year return.
2: Mm-hmm.
0: I mean, it's just, it's like, really? Okay. Stock Movers, it's a podcast. On a Monday, she'll do better tomorrow, Tuesday, when it's way more busy as well. When we talk about Alexis, the way she kills it from early in the morning, deep into the afternoon, there's only one Journey song you can play for Alexis.

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2: From ABC News, I'm Brian Clark. The man accused of trying to attack the White House Correspondents' Dinner while armed with guns and knives last month pleaded not guilty today to federal charges. Cole Tomas Allen's attorney said they also might seek to have the prosecution removed because they were potential victims and because of their close ties to President Trump. On social media Sunday, the president called Iran's latest offer to end the war totally unacceptable, says ABC's chief Washington correspondent Jonathan Carl.
3: President Trump didn't say what specifically he objected to in Iran's counteroffer, but the future of Iran's nuclear program has been the major sticking point from the beginning. The president has sent mixed messages on Iran's nuclear material. In an interview last month, he said he didn't care about removing Iran's remaining stockpile of enriched uranium, saying, quote, "That's so far underground, I don't care about that."
2: Iran will be a topic of the president's trip to China this week. It was a trip home for 17 Americans from the Dutch ship impacted by hantavirus. And the CDC says one of those passengers has since tested positive. ABC's Victor Oquendo's in Omaha, Nebraska, near the National Quarantine Unit.
4: The American who tested for the Andes strain of the virus is being treated by the university's biocontainment unit. The CDC initially announcing there will be no mandatory quarantine for those who aren't showing symptoms. They will be allowed to either go home and self-monitor for 42 days or stay at the quarantine center. Those remaining Americans, among the last group of passengers allowed to leave the Dutch cruise ship.
2: And the ship's captain, Jan Dobrogoski, released a message thanking everyone.
5: I've witnessed your caring, your unity, and quiet strength amongst everybody on board, guests and crew alike.
2: Authorities in Colorado have not said if they've identified the person who gained access to a runway at Denver International Airport Friday and was struck by a Frontier Airlines plane as it took off. 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
7: Clouds will give way to partly sunny skies across the Boston area as we head into the afternoon. Cold front will continue to pull away from the region. Temperatures should get up into the lower to middle 60s. Skies will be clear to partly cloudy tonight as high pressure settles in. On the cool side, temperatures dropping into the lower to middle 40s. Sunshine to start the day on Tuesday. However, with an upper level low moving in, we'll see some clouds popping up during the afternoon. Highs again getting up into the lower to middle 60s. Partly cloudy skies Tuesday night will drop back to the lower to middle 40s. For Wednesday, skies will become mostly cloudy as a warm front heads our way ahead of a low pressure system moving into the Great Lakes. It'll become breezy, could see some showers moving in by evening, high in the lower to middle 60s. I'm Scott Kaplan, and that's your Bloomberg three-day forecast. 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
2: Transportation Secretary Sean Duffy's five-part family reality show, Great American Road Trip, is being criticized by some political opponents as tone-deaf as gas prices increase. ABC's Jay O'Brien has more.
8: At a time when gas prices are skyrocketing, the average cost of a gallon of gas exceeding $4 amid the war in Iran, Duffy's critics calling the series tone-deaf. Former Transportation Secretary Pete Buttigieg slamming his successor, saying, "I love a good road trip, but this is brutally out of touch." A Trump cabinet member making a documentary about himself while regular families can't afford road trips anymore because Trump and his war put gas prices through the roof.
2: Duffy's wife said the family did not accept taxpayer money. Forensics experts in Laredo, Texas, working to identify six people whose bodies were found inside of a sweltering rail car Sunday in what could have been a case of human smuggling.
9: The temperature was well into the 90s when a Union Pacific employee doing a routine check of freight cars made the discovery and called Laredo police.
10: LPD arrived at the scene very quickly along with Laredo Fire Department, and they unfortunately did confirm the fact that there were six decedents inside of the boxcar.
9: The police department's Joe Baez says five of the victims were male, one was female. The medical examiner will determine their ages, nationalities, and cause of death. Jim Ryan, ABC News, Dallas.
2: New guidance from the American Academy of Pediatrics reiterates the importance of recess or unstructured free time for school kids, saying the minimum should be 20 minutes a day. I'm Brian Clark, ABC News.
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14: 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We are also streaming live on YouTube and at Bloomberg.com. Here coming up, we're going to check in with Dan Williams, reporter for Bloomberg News. He's based in Jerusalem. Get the latest out of the Middle East. Salih Yilmaz, Bloomberg Intelligence Senior Oil Analyst on the global oil markets. We've got Brent crude up another couple bucks here, $103 per ounce. So the rhetoric coming out of the Middle East, not supportive of lower oil prices. Christina Hooper, she's going to be in our studio. She's the chief market strategist at the Man Group. We'll get her market call as well. Katerina Zareva, Bloomberg News Federal Reserve reporter on the big take story. Fed Chairman Jay Powell, he exits with a legacy built on central bank independence. That's a pretty
13: good. But he doesn't really leave. I mean, he's no longer going to be Fed chair, but he'll still be on the board.
14: He'll still be on the board. So that is an important segment. So we'll see what's going on there. But again, Mr. Warsh will take the Fed chairmanship Wednesday, right, according to schedule. So we got Scarlett Fu and Paul Sweeney, and this is the Bloomberg Intelligence Program. Let's kick everything off today with Alexis Christophers. She's still here. You can't get rid of
15: me. No, you just
14: She's
15: can't
14: here
15: get
14: like
15: rid
14: 3
15: of me. Thanks, Paul. And this Bloomberg Business Flash is brought to you by IBKR. 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We've got stocks mixed, and oil is moving higher as the U.S. and Iran remain far apart on a framework to end their war and reopen the Strait of Hormuz, with President Trump calling Iran's reply to his proposed peace plan unworkable. The S&P 500 inching up 9 points. Dow Jones Industrial Average down about 45 points. NASDAQ Composite up 7. By the way, the S&P and NASDAQ each back in record territory. We've got Brent crude up more than 2% at $103.40 a barrel. West Texas Intermediate up 1.6% at just under $97 the barrel. And the Bloomberg Dollar Spot Index is little changed at 1188.54. As for some stocks on the move, we've got shares of Moderna up more than 6%. The biotech company says it's researching vaccines to protect against hantavirus, which recently led to 3 deaths on a Dutch cruise ship. We've also got shares of Beazer Homes moving higher today by 30%. Its rival Dreamfinders Homes has submitted a $704 million all-cash offer to buy Beazer Homes. That's a roughly 40% premium to the company's closing price last week. For on-demand news, 24 hours a day. Subscribe to Bloomberg News Now wherever you get your podcasts. I'm Alexis Christophorus. That's the Bloomberg Business Flash. Paul and Scarlett.
14: Alexis, thank you so much. Appreciate that. Scarlett Fu and Paul Sweeney live here in our Bloomberg Interactive Broker Studio, streaming live on YouTube as well. As Alexis just reporting, got some red and green on the screen. Let's take a look at some of the stocks on the move today. We can do that with Bloomberg's Emily Grafeo. Emily, what are you looking at?
16: All right, so I'm taking a look at shares of Intel right now, ticker INTC. It's up about 2.7%, open a little bit higher, but this is, of course, following a surge on Friday of Intel and a number of other semiconductor stocks, really just here boosted by continued investor enthusiasm over that build out of AI infrastructure. I signaled out Intel because it's up 244% year to date.
14: Wow.
16: I recommend looking at a chart of this stock. It's like a straight vertical line up for this year. And of course, it hadn't always been a smooth ride for Intel. Paul, I know you've covered this company for quite some time, but a turnaround here, at least in the near term. And we did see Bank of America just this morning raising their price target on the stock to $96 a share from 56, but they maintain their underperform rating. And the shares are actually trading much higher than that right now.
13: And of course, it's not just Intel. The Philadelphia Semiconductor Index is soaring as well, and now at a new record high, up about 68% since its low on March 30th. What's your next stock?
16: Yeah, that's right. And Intel at a at an intraday record today.
13: Ah, forgot to many say records.
16: Too. Yes, a lot of records. Okay, my next stock is Moderna, ticker mRNA, up about 5%. 8% right now, rallied 12% on Friday. The company said last week it's researching vaccines to protect against hantaviruses. Okay. The latest on the hantavirus, the coming from Bloomberg News reporting, U.S. citizens who were aboard the cruise ship that was hit by the outbreak have arrived in Nebraska for assessment. This is similar to what we saw during the coronavirus pandemic, that the biotech shares would rally like every time we got an update.
17: First,
16: about
17: I didn't
16: the
17: even
16: virus.
17: Know we during the coronavirus. I didn't even know we had this place in Nebraska, which is literally in the middle of the country.
13: Yeah, it's landlocked, right?
17: Yes, and so it's part of the University of Nebraska, and they specialize in these infectious diseases. But I just saw a news footage of that, and it was pretty cool. These people were serious. They got the hazmat suits to play nth degree.
13: Yeah. Does this make you rethink your plans for going on a cruise later on?
17: It does, but I'm plowing ahead.
13: Okay,
17: you're small brave. Cruise, what could go wrong?
13: Famous last words.
17: Famous last words, exactly. What is Monday.com?
16: Okay, so I didn't just pick Monday.com as my final stock mover because
17: it's Monday.
16: I think it's a very emblematic of one of the big trades this year, which is, of course, selling software companies, because investors are nervous that there's going to be, basically, these companies are going to be obsolete because they're going to be replaced by artificial intelligence. Monday.com has been hit by that trade. It's down 46% year to date, but they had earnings this morning, and it's, I guess, a bright spot. The stock is up about 10% right now. It was up as much as 22%, biggest intraday jump since February 2025. The company raised their full year forecast for both revenue and adjusted operating profits. And again, this is a like HR software.
17: Yeah.
16: But if you go to Google Monday.com, the website, it's Monday.com, the AI work platform. So I'm not sure if they always called themselves an AI work platform, but it is interesting to see how these software companies are pivoting to using AI in their branding.
13: Now they are.
16: You know.
17: Yes.
16: To not, you know, be disrupted by it, but integrate it into their companies.
13: Can't beat them, join them.
16: Exactly, Scarlett.
13: All right, thank you so much. Emily Grafeo, she is one of our cross-asset reporters focusing on credit as of late. And for more conversations like this, subscribe to our Stock Movers Reports, where we give you 5-minute audio reports on the biggest winners and losers in the equity market. Stock Movers is available on Apple Podcasts, Spotify, or anywhere you listen. So, Paul, I feel like the White House's focus has shifted, at least for this week, away from the war in Iran to China, because President Trump is getting ready to go on this big trip.
17: Yeah, I don't know. I'm just not sure if the two sides are talking past each other. Mm-hmm. That's what it feels like. President Trump did reject the response from Iran, and there we are.
13: All right, so let's check in with Dan Williams. Dan, of course, is a reporter for Bloomberg News based in Jerusalem on the latest out of the Middle East. And Dan, after taking his time, the president has rejected Iran's response to his peace plan proposal, calling it totally unacceptable. What was different in this latest proposal? What does the U.S. want? What does Iran want?
18: Excellent questions, because we haven't actually seen the full text of the response, nor to my knowledge of the original offer. We have offers and counteroffers going back several days and weeks. Much is murky about this, much is based on leaks and peaks given to selected officials, selected journalists. However, what is clear is that we're nowhere near the sides discussing the heart of this conflict. Right now, they're discussing the terms for a potential reopening of the Strait of Hormuz by both sides. You'll recall that the Iranians, halfway through the war, effectively imposed the blockade, and Trump responded by imposing his own blockade with the argument that if no one travels freely through that waterway, then no one should be allowed to travel. Meaning if one side is restricted, one type of ship is restricted, all ships will be restricted. Now, that has affected the lifeblood of the Iranian economy. The Iranians obviously want relief from that. However, they appear nowhere close to dealing with the core demands issued by the Americans and by the Israelis in launching this war, those that would strip Iran of what remains of its nuclear program, specifically stockpiles of enriched uranium and the like. So it would appear that the Iranians, from what Bloomberg obtained from that response, the response that elicited the angry rebuttal by the U.S. president on social media overnight, that they again have demanded a reopening of Hormuz, but to retain some Iranian control there and a removal of sanctions without actually addressing the issue of the nuclear program. And Trump seems very impatient with that. His patience is running out. However, we've heard statements to that effect from Trump in the past. It's hard to know whether they're bringing us closer to a possible resumption of this war after an almost month-long ceasefire, or whether Trump is positioning himself for another round of negotiations.
17: Dan, you're based in Jerusalem. What's the position of the Israeli government as it relates to this ceasefire? Because it seems like they would be ready to jump right back into military action at the drop of a hat here. What are we hearing from them?
18: You're absolutely right. In fact, the chief of the IDF, the Israel Defense Forces, the top Israeli general, was in a closed-door session of a parliamentary oversight panel yesterday. I spoke to one of the lawmakers who was there. The general was asked how quickly the IDF could resume attacks on Iran should the U.S. and Israel decide to go back to war. And his answer, according to this lawmaker, was within minutes. Mm-hmm. So there really is a hair-trigger state of alert for the Israelis. When it comes to Iran, hardly surprising, because there is a very active front, the second front in Lebanon, with Iran's main guerrilla ally, Hezbollah. That's been going on several weeks. The Israelis have been suffering casualties there from a very low-tech Hezbollah weapon. These are fiber-optic guided kamikaze drones that evade traditional electronic jamming. And just overnight, they announced the death of another soldier, a 47-year-old reservist, from one of these attacks. The Israelis, meanwhile, are blowing up Hezbollah positions. In fact, I viewed one of those positions just last week. I was taken in with a group of journalists into southern Lebanon to view a Hezbollah tunnel. It would appear the Israelis, with tens of thousands of soldiers in Lebanon, are very much on a war footing. The question is when that might extend back to Iran and potentially even back to the Gaza Strip, where this war began, right, and where there is a sort of limbo when it comes to international dealings with Hamas.
13: All right, a lot to you know, kind of unpack there. Really appreciate your walking us through what's happening. Dan Williams, a reporter for Bloomberg News based in Jerusalem, on the latest of the Middle East. The takeaway here for us is that there is no resolution at all. Yeah. To this war in Iran. President Trump has called Iran's response to his one-page to that one-page memorandum of understanding as totally unacceptable. And we enter another week in which we don't know what's going to happen.
17: We had a guest on earlier today on Bloomberg Surveillance, and she focuses on these geopolitical issues. And she just said, you know, you really have to understand how absolutely fundamental these issues are for the Iranians. They can't afford to give up their nuclear. You know they know they've got this power in the Strait of Hormuz. They will go. I mean, this is the existential for this leadership. And, you know, it kind of begs a question. Boy, then how open are they to negotiations to get forward here?
13: They've gained leverage here.
17: So, you know, just want to make sure that we understood that. So we'll have to see how that plays out. And that's, I guess, explains in part why these negotiations have not been going.
13: And of course, we also know with this Xi Jinping, Donald Trump summit taking place later on this week, Trump is expected to press Xi Jinping over China's approach to Iran to see if there's any way that they can play a bigger role here as well.
17: Right. So and that'll be Thursday and Friday meetings, President Trump. And Mr. Besant is on his way to Asia to meet with Japan first.
13: Before he makes his way over to China.
17: Yes. Japan, who'll be going to South Korea as well. And then we'll meet the president in China. So a lot of diplomacy will be taking a place in Asia towards the end of this week. S&P up 15 points. This is
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23: This
0: This is a Bloomberg Business of Sports report. FIFA tripled the price of its best available tickets to the World Cup final, making $32,970 seats available for the July 19th match at MetLife Stadium. FIFA President Gianni Infantino defended the ticket prices, saying they have to apply market rates and that tickets will be resold at a much higher price if sold too low. More than 67 million people in the U.S. bowl at least once a year, according to the Bowling Proprietors Association of America. The Sports and Fitness Industry Association puts the participation rate at 53 million for 2025. Still to compare, golf is at 48 million, basketball is at 36 million, and tennis is at 27 million. However, the number of bowling centers has declined. In its mid-1960s peak, there were some 12,000. Now, the U.S. Bowling Congress says there are 3,400. With the Bloomberg Business of Sports report, I'm Michael Barr.
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6: Now, your three-day weather forecast on Bloomberg 92.9.
7: Partly sunny skies this afternoon, high in the lower to middle 60s. Few clouds around tonight, low 40 to 45. Morning sun, some afternoon clouds Tuesday, high in the lower to middle 60s. Partly cloudy Tuesday night, low in the lower to middle 40s. Lots of clouds, breezy Wednesday, showers possible late in the day, high 60 to 65. I'm Scott Kaplan with your three-day forecast on Bloomberg 92.9.
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15: From the Bloomberg Interactive Broker Studio, I'm Alexis Christophorus. Stocks are modestly higher, but that's enough to push both the S&P 500 and NASDAQ to another record. We're going to see if that can hold on by the closing bell. Right now, S&P 500 up about 18 points. Dow Jones Industrial Average adding 34. NASDAQ Composite up about 35. The Russell 2000 adding 26 points. We've got the Bloomberg Dollar Spot Index flat at 1187.96. Yields are higher with the two-year at 3.91%. 10-year yield up 3 basis points at 4.38%. As for oil, it's on the rise. Brent crude up 2% at $103.28 the barrel, and West Texas Intermediate up about 1.5% now at $96.83 the barrel. And taking a look at some stocks on the move, Constellation Energy posted better than expected earnings and revenue, but its guidance fell short of estimates, and shares of Constellation Energy down now just about 0.1%, so off its lows of the morning. Shares of Monday.com are racing ahead 7%. The maker of work management software said first quarter earnings and revenue blew past Wall Street expectations. That's easing some investor concerns that AI would disrupt Monday.com's business model. And shares of Lumentum are up nearly 10% now on news it will replace CoStar Group in the NASDAQ 100 come May 18th. For on-demand news 24 hours a day, subscribe to Bloomberg News now wherever you get your podcasts. I'm Alexis Christophorus, and that's a Bloomberg Business Flash. Paul and Scarlett.
13: All right. Thank you so much, Alexis Christophorus. as Alexis mentioned, stocks at record highs. If you look at the S&P and the NASDAQ, this is even as oil prices continue to move north. And of course, the lack of any kind of resolution in the Middle East is what is helping to keep oil prices elevated. Let's bring in now Salih Yilmaz. He is our senior oil analyst joining us from Dubai right now. And Salih, when you look at what's happening with oil, the concern here is that there's still this complete stoppage or near complete stoppage in the Strait of Hormuz. And even if the markets were correct, the equity markets, in believing that, you know, eventually the Strait of Hormuz will be reopened, there's going to be a lot of time needed to get the oil market back on track yet again. Is the base case changing for when that happens?
2: Absolutely. And I mean, I think it's important to remember that this still is the biggest energy disruption in history. You know, I think every day we're still losing more than 10 million barrels a day of oil from the Gulf. And actually, coincidentally, Saudi Aramco reported today, and their CEO was making some remarks earlier on the earnings call as well. And he was saying that every week now we're losing around 100 million barrels that would have been produced, but is not being produced now. And he also made the remarks that, you know, even if, as you mentioned, the Strait opens tomorrow, which is obviously looking very unlikely, and it wouldn't be a clean reopening anyway, it would take time to open, it would take months to get everything back in order. If it doesn't reopen right away, and it's another few weeks before it starts to reopen, we're looking at normalization in 2027 at that point.
17: Salih, do we know about damage done to some of the Mideast production facilities during the war here? Because that's also an unknown, because, again, even if this strait were to be open tomorrow, we're just not sure about the production capabilities.
2: I mean, great point. The answer is that we don't really. I mean, we've had some reporting on some of the major fields that has been damaged. And for some of the fields, we've heard some remarks, like the Ras Laffan LNG field in Qatar. They told us that about 17% is offline, and it would take 3 to 5 years to bring that back. There's been some other damage to some other refineries, some other fields in the region, but we don't really know yet. The assessment hasn't really been done yet on what the damage might be and how much of lasting damage there might be. And to your point, this is exactly why, even when the strait is reopened and the vessels start moving again and we start going through the inventories in the Gulf that are full now and the production starts coming back, I mean, we know that it's not

0: to be very important to assess the damage, to see what level we can go back to when it comes to Gulf production.
1: A lot of people have made the argument, Silly, that the reason the energy market has not crumbled further is because the U.S., of course, is able to export a lot of its crude oil, and China has really slowed down its imports. Can the U.S. continue to do that, and can China continue to do that?
0: Great point. I think those two have been some major kind of variables in helping kind of offset this disruption. I think the U.S. exports went up by 3.5 million barrels per day, around there. And I mean, I don't think they can keep this up forever, but it's definitely been helping. There's been a lot of demand destruction, if you will, from China. China's oil imports have actually gone down, as you said. And clearly, that's because they're, you know, they have diversification of supply, and they've seemed to be moving a little bit to coal as well. Perhaps that is sustainable to an extent. But also importantly, I would make a third point that kind of depleting inventories, going through global inventories, has been, I would say, the major, the most significant variable in offsetting this disruption. And that's the one where we have obviously finite resources by definition. And there's only so long that we can continue to use those inventories, global inventories. And you know, there's a technical minimum when it comes to these inventories. So we would be in trouble before we get to zero inventories. I think way before that, we would start having some trouble. So all of these combined have been helping, and that's why Brent isn't as high as perhaps we would have thought in the beginning of the conflict. Even some of the physical indicators are much lower than one would have thought, I think, because of these reasons. But especially watch inventories, because we just cannot, we just don't have enough inventories to keep this forever.
2: All right, Silly, thanks so much for joining us. Really appreciate it. Silly Yilmaz, Senior Oil Analyst for Bloomberg Intelligence, joining us from Dubai. Let's get back to these markets here. We got red and green on the screen here today. It's interesting, we've been hitting new all-time highs in the equity markets. We've had just wicked strong, how they say it up in Boston, earnings over this quarter. Yet the UMish survey from last week hit a record low of 48.2. I don't know how you square those two things, but maybe our next guest will. Christina Hooper, Chief Global Market Strategist for the Man Group. So Christina, it's kind of a, you know, the market's telling you one thing, companies are telling you another things with their strong earnings, but consumers obviously are feeling some pain here and their sentiment is not great. How do you kind of square those two?
3: Well, I think a lot of it has to do with what I call the P-shaped economy. So,
2: okay.
3: You know, we talk a lot about K-shape, but the reality is that wealth inequality is much bigger of an issue than income inequality, and that's the top 10% having most of the assets.
2: Yep.
3: And a declining percentage of the debt as well. And so we have a scenario where Wall Street's doing very well, but it's becoming increasingly decoupled from Main Street.
2: Mm.
3: Fewer households actually have exposure to significant assets. Their debt levels are growing, so of course they're feeling extreme pressure. Then you've got the top 10%, and especially the top 1%, that are certainly enjoying this environment because they're seeing their stock portfolios up. Now, I do think we are going to get to a breaking point soon, where we are going to see downward revisions to earnings, at least to consumer areas, consumer discretionary, as well as that which is going to be impacted by higher oil prices. It just hasn't happened yet.
1: So does the conversation around earnings take a turn when the consumer companies start reporting? I mean, Walmart's going to report on the 21st, and Walmart has been benefiting from what we've been seeing with a lot of the richer Americans trading down to Walmart.
3: So we're going to start to see it, but it's not going to be dramatic just yet, because we've already started, right? We heard from Shake Shack last mm-hmm. week, a higher end fast food. They're certainly feeling the pressure. We saw it at McDonald's. They've seen some pressure as well. So, you know, this, and of course, Whirlpool, don't forget,
2: yep.
3: they said it's recessionary conditions in terms of how consumers are behaving, and not just any old recession, like the global financial crisis. So we're starting to get it in drips and drabs, and I think it will become more substantial as we move into the next quarter in terms of what we hear from companies and the start of some significant downward earnings revisions.
2: We had a guest on earlier today that was he believes inflation's really going to

0: spike in the second half of this year. Like he's going to say this energy thing, we haven't really seen the impact from this energy shock on overall inflation. Do you think inflation is going to increase materially in the back half of this year?
1: I do think so.
0: Okay.
1: Because it's not just your garden variety energy price shock. What we're seeing is a very significant supply chain disruption,
0: mm-hmm.
1: Impacting a number of critical commodities in different industries. And so this to me has a lot of the qualities of the pandemic in terms of pretty significant supply chain disruption that's wide ranging and without the level of fiscal stimulus that we saw during the pandemic.
2: Why do you think investors, especially in equities, are looking past all of that, are still using this idea that the Strait of Hormuz could reopen relatively soon as their base case?
1: Well, I think that there is something to be said for investors wearing rose-colored glasses, because we don't just see that disconnect with the stock market. We see that disconnect between futures and spot prices for oil. There's just this assumption that things are going to get better soon and they're going to work themselves out. Now, there's something to be said for that, right? There's a very powerful put, the POTUS put. I think it's far mm-hmm. more powerful than the Fed put. The problem is that the president alone cannot end this war, arguably, right? Maybe we'll see something pretty extraordinary.
2: It hasn't happened yet.
1: Exactly. So I think every day that it happens is more problematic, but you're right. It hasn't been priced in. Sometimes it takes a while for there to be a pretty significant spread before it comes in one way or the other. And I think that's where we're headed.
0: We're going to get a new chairman of the Federal Reserve come Friday, I believe. How does that factor in, if at all, to your outlook here?
1: Well, I think he's going to be coming into a very difficult position, because while he might be predisposed to being more accommodative, cutting rates,
0: mm-hmm.
1: I think what he's going to find is a number of FOMC, the vast majority of FOMC members, who want to keep rates on hold and might be inclined to actually hike. We didn't just see three dissent and want to remove that easing bias from the statement. We actually heard from a fourth who said she agreed, even though she wasn't one of the dissenters. And I think what we'll see is that there are more of those, and many would be inclined, I think, to a tightening bias if we see more data that suggests inflation's gonna be a persistent problem.
2: Christina, Scott Bessent, the Treasury Secretary, is headed to Japan this week before making his way over to South Korea and China. Do you expect any kind of outcome in those meetings that would affect the dollar, dollar yen, and U.S. yields where they are?
1: I don't think so. I think that this is very much an important trip in terms of trying to maintain strong ties. I mean, of course, the U.S. has gone out on its own in some ways, and I think it's important to try to reinforce the bonds that we have with our important allies. But I don't see anything really critical coming out of this. I know there are concerns about what could happen in terms of a conversation
2: mm-hmm.
1: Around Taiwan, but I don't see anything coming certainly out of Treasury Secretary Bessent's trips.
2: All right, good stuff. Thank you so much, Christina Hooper, joining us here in our studio. Christina is Chief Market Strategist at The Mann Group, giving us her outlook for the markets. Not seeing a whole lot of reality behind the gains that we've continually seen in equities.
0: No, so a mixed day, but that's fine. I'll take a mixed day. I don't need to be ripping every day. This is fine. This one.
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5: ABC News, I'm Brian Clark. One of the Americans who left the cruise ship hit by hantavirus has tested positive while en route to the United States. That person is in a biocontainment unit in Nebraska, along with 15 others who are still in quarantine. Two people were taken to Atlanta. Officials say that was because of space, but the governor of Nebraska, Jim Pillen, says
6: no one who poses a risk to public health is walking out the front door of the streets of Omaha or beyond.
5: Man accused of trying to attack the White House Correspondents' Dinner last month with President Trump and senior members of his administration on hand pleaded not guilty today in court. Cole Allen's lawyers say they're going to ask for the prosecutors to be removed because some were in the room that night and have close ties to President Trump. The president did not say why he rejected Iran's latest proposal to end the war. That war will be a key topic for the president's trip to China this week. China's an important ally of Iran. This is ABC News.
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16: You've got a country that's thinking very strategically about its future. And I think this is, you know, if you look at Vali Nasr's analysis of the current conflict, you know, it's very clear Iran's got its eyes on the prize. It's in a winning position. It's used its leverage very effectively. What we thought was very asymmetric has turned to feel less asymmetric than you might think. And we're seeing that, and, you know, as President Trump sort of throws up his hands and says the deal's not good enough, or he doesn't like what they wish to have. Iran looking, unfortunately, quite powerful, and the U.S., as President Trump goes to China, looking not very strong.
0: What do you think the best the U.S. can get out of any type of negotiated peace with Iran is at this point?
16: You know, I think the real concern is that strait, that leverage that Iran has, is going to continue to hover over President Trump's head, over all of us. I guess the best deal would be to, you know, sort of maybe not have a deal, but to get some sort of ongoing ceasefire and some sort of opening of that strait, kick the can down the road on negotiating a deal when it comes to the nuclear issue, because that's not going to be resolved anytime soon. But if, you know, if he could perhaps offer to lift some sanctions, tough thing to do.
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17: From the Bloomberg Interactive Brokers Studio, I'm Alexis Christophorus. Stocks are mixed, even as President Trump slammed Iran's response to a U.S. peace proposal, driving up oil prices. Traders may also be staying on the sidelines ahead of fresh data this week on inflation and retail sales. The S&P 500 up 9 points in record territory. territory. Dow Jones Industrial Average up 18. NASDAQ pulling back from its record high Friday, now down about 7 points. The Russell 2000 is up 21 points. We've got the Bloomberg Dollar Spot Index flat at 1187.96. Bitcoin up just a tenth of a percent, now at $80,800. And Brent crude is up more than 2% at 103.63 the barrel. West Texas Intermediate up about 2% at 97.29 a barrel. Chip stocks continue to shine. We've got Intel and Micron both at record highs amid investors' voracious appetite for companies tied to AI. Intel is up 1.25%. Micron racing ahead about 5.5%. And Alphabet's on the verge of overtaking Nvidia as the world's largest company, as growth in artificial intelligence drives a huge stock rally for the parent of Google. Alphabet's also planning to issue yen bonds for the first time to help fund its AI ambitions. We've got shares of Alphabet down, though, about 1%. For on-demand news 24 hours a day, subscribe to Bloomberg News now, wherever you get your podcasts. I'm Alexis Christophorus. That's a Bloomberg Business Flash. Paul and Scarlett.
0: Hey, Alexis, thank you so much. We appreciate that. Scarlett Fu and Paul Sweeney live here in our Bloomberg Interactive Broker Studio, streaming live on YouTube as well. Well, Jerome Powell's term as Federal Reserve Chair ends on May 15th. He will, however, remain a member of the Board of Governors until January 31st, 2028. Much to the chagrin of President Donald Trump here. And that is the subject of our big take story on the Bloomberg Terminal today. Katerina Sarajeva, Federal Reserve reporter for Bloomberg News. She joins us from our Houston Bureau. Katerina, changes taking place at the Federal Reserve, Fed Chairman Jay Powell stepping down. What is his legacy going to be, do you believe?
18: Yeah, I mean, it's really interesting, right? Because he's had a jam-packed 8 years as chair. We've seen a global pandemic and, you know, all that that did to the economy. We saw the run-up in inflation after that. And I think in any kind of normal time, that would have been his legacy, his response to the pandemic, but also kind of the Fed's delay in raising rates to combat that high inflation. But now, you know, I think a lot of people are looking to what's currently going on between the Fed chair and the president as perhaps really marking Chair Powell's legacy. And that's kind of this battle to keep the Fed independent.
19: How do you anticipate Jay Powell to behave as a Fed board member, but not the Fed chair? Because he's going to stay on in his role as a member of the board, even as he hands reins as Fed chair over to Kevin Warsh.
18: Yeah, that's right. And it's an unusual step. We've only ever seen this once before in history, and that was in the late 40s, early 50s. So it's been a long time. We don't really have a blueprint for this. But what he has said, Chair Powell himself, is that he will take a very kind of low-key approach to this. He won't be, you know, we won't be hearing from him a lot. He won't be trying to act as kind of a shadow chair or anything like that. So it really does seem like he wants to kind of fade into the background a little bit, obviously do his job as a governor, but not be too out in the open about it. Really let the new chair kind of take over.
0: So Katerina, I'm sure President Trump would like to see Jerome Powell just off the Fed altogether, but presumably that would take some greater reassurance that Mr. Powell would not have legal liability in the future. Are we anywhere along those discussions? Are those discussions even being had?
18: Yeah, I mean, I think you're right about that. And also, I think he wants to see some or have some sort of assurance that the Fed itself also won't be, that there won't be further legal attacks against it. So, you know, that would be like the administration trying to fire someone else at the Fed. So, I mean, we have a couple things happening. Right now, there is an internal investigation going on that the Fed is now conducting itself into this, the Powell's testimony last year before Congress. This was the reason why we had the DOJ investigation in the fall and winter, why we had these subpoenas against Powell. This is what started this whole criminal process against him. That has been passed along to the Fed. So at some point, we'll get a report on that. And they can make criminal recommendations to the DOJ if they see fit. So I think he'll want to see that through. And then we're also waiting on a Supreme Court decision decision about Governor Lisa Cook, who Trump tried to fire last year. So I think he will also want to kind of see that, I'm guessing. So there's a few different things kind of hanging in the air still.
19: When it comes to Powell's legacy, I think about how Ben Bernanke, his predecessor, created this precedent where there's a news conference after every decision as opposed to after certain decisions. What did Jay Powell do that kind of changed the way the Fed communicates with the public?
18: Yeah, so Chair Bernanke started the press conferences, but they were just quarterly when he and when then Fed Chair Janet Yellen were doing them. Powell actually is the one that started doing them after every meeting.
19: I see. Thank you.
18: That's definitely kind of a communication legacy for him, and we'll see if that continues in the Warsh era. Yeah.
0: In addition to sitting on the Fed board, has Mr. Powell said what he will do now that he steps down from the Fed chairmanship? Is he going to do anything outside of the Fed?
18: No, and they usually don't. I mean, that's a full-time job. They usually, none of the Fed policymakers right now have other jobs or do anything else. That's their sole focus. So I wouldn't expect that from him. And honestly, even if he were to fully leave, or whenever he does fully leave the Fed, I don't know if we'll see him do anything else. He's in his 70s. He has grandchildren that he talks about frequently, so I don't know if I would expect him to do a lot even after he leaves the Fed.
19: Sounds like he's ready for retirement. As he stays on the Fed board but is no longer chair, is he going to be a prolific Fed speaker? If you go to EcoGo on the Bloomberg terminal, you can see which Fed governors or Fed officials will be speaking. Do we expect Jay Powell to do any of that?
18: I don't think so, or not much. That's at least what he's indicated. He said, we won't be hearing from him that much. So, I mean, I would expect maybe every once in a while a speech. And the governors do speak frequently, as you mentioned, so that is normal for them. But I think because he has, is the chair, soon to be stepping down. But because he has that background, I think he'll want to be careful, because it might come off as him trying to steer the committee or kind of come back to that leadership role, right? And he definitely does not, has said he doesn't want to be doing that.
0: Kevin Warsh, joining the Fed chair. What are the expectations now within, Fed watchers about what he's going to do in his first days and weeks?
18: Yeah, I mean, it's really interesting. He has spent a long time over the past few years. He's really written a lot about what he would like to change at the Fed and some of the things he would like to do, everything from how the Fed communicates and to how it thinks about inflation, the kind of models it uses, even the Fed staff. So he's said a lot of these things, but we just don't know how quickly he's going to be able to implement some of these changes or how quickly he'll want to. I mean, I imagine that he'll probably want to kind of get a lay of the land. He was a Fed governor, but 15 years ago at this point, right? So a long time ago. So I imagine maybe in the first few weeks, we won't see a lot of change yet. And then gradually, kind of over time, we'll start to see some things change. But we'll just have to see. We really don't know. We haven't gotten a lot of specifics from him about, when he'll do the things he wants to do.
19: All right. Good stuff. Thank you so much. Katarina Saraiva is our Bloomberg News Fed reporter joining us from Houston. And I guess that gets to the point, Paul, about how the Fed is a consensus-driven organization, mm-hmm. institution.
0: Yep. Yep.
19: Is that by tradition or is that by, by rules? Like, is that kind of written down in law?
0: I am not sure, but I think it's, they oftentimes like to act with, to be unanimous, have the unanimous mm-hmm. votes. But now we're getting some dissenters, and maybe we'll get more dissenters going forward.
19: Yeah, that's certainly been the case over the last year, the dissension, something that's normal at the Bank of England, less normal at the Fed. This is Bloomberg.
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20: Partly sunny skies as we head into the afternoon, high in the lower to middle 60s. Clear to partly cloudy tonight, will drop to the lower to middle 40s. Sunny start to Tuesday, some clouds in the afternoon, high 60 to 65. Partly cloudy Tuesday night, low 40 to 45. Lots of clouds, maybe some late day showers Wednesday, breezy, high in the lower to middle 60s. I'm Scott Kaplan with your 3-day forecast on Bloomberg 92.9.
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0: All right, energy storage. I think it's batteries. I think that's what we're going to talk about now, because and kids talk about gigawatts and hundreds of gigawatts, and that's how you measure all this stuff. I don't know, but
19: I think of high electricity bills.
0: Yes, that's what I know. All I know is it seems like energy. When you think about this AI trade, you're going to need everything. You know, renewables, fossil fuels. I don't know. It just seems like you're going to need everything here. So we're going to talk to our next guest about that. And it's Scarlett Fu and Paul Sweeney live here in our Bloomberg Interactive Broker Studio. Ishu Kukuma joins us here, energy storage analyst for BNEF. Ishu, talk to us about storing energy. Where are we today, and where are the technologies taking us?
34: Yeah, so last year in 2025, annual energy storage deployment exceeded 100 gigawatts for the first time in history. So you can see how big this was when it comes to the milestone for the industry. And more precisely, annual addition was 112 gigawatts, which was, I think, 48% higher than 2024 levels. So you see how quickly energy storage market has been growing. And I think when it comes to key markets, as you can imagine, China dominates the deployment, followed by the US, Germany, Australia, UK, and so on.
19: Okay, what does the growth rate look like for each of those markets, China in particular versus, say, the US?
34: I think both market China, I don't have the exact number right now, but I think the US and China both are set to deploy more and more in energy storage, despite the policy headwinds that we saw earlier last year. So I think in China, that's because of the commitment to the energy storage industry. And then for the US, we're seeing a lot of domestic manufacturing capacity for the battery, for the energy storage coming up. So I think those kind of factors are supporting the uptake of the largest two markets for the energy storage.
0: So what is the energy storage policy, I hasten to ask, of the US administration right now?
34: Yeah, so I think since the President Trump came back to the White House, we've seen a lot of changes in the policy, which can be like related to the tax credits. But I think one of the major changes is that now the U.S. has a lot of policies focusing on supply chain, specifically domestic supply chain or the localization. So I think because of some of the changes in the policy, I think what we see in the market is that in the U.S. is that battery manufacturers in the U.S., particularly Korean battery makers based in the U.S. are now ramping up the domestic manufacturing capacity for the energy storage battery by retrofitting EV production lines for energy storage. And I think that should be kind of supporting the uptake or the industry growth in the U.S. market.
19: Is U.S. policy anti-energy storage, or is it just more pro-fossil fuels?
34: I would say I feel like attitude is more neutral. So because of the One Big Beautiful Bill Act, which was legislated last July, there was a lot of changes in the tax credit for the renewables, specifically for solar and wind. But fortunately, energy storage can actually keep the investment tax credits or the tax credit support through 2036 and then gradually phasing out to 2035. So in that sense, I feel like energy storage, because energy storage is kind of neutral, where like you can actually like charge electricity from renewables or like non-renewables. So in that sense, like I feel like the attitudes is definitely being neutral.
0: So in this whole, I guess, evolution towards more renewable energy and that whole continuum, how important is the storage component of it?
34: Yeah, so I think one benefit is definitely like all this energy storage. The role is charging electricity. So by having a lot of renewables in the grid, which is good when it comes to emission reduction, but I feel like solar typically just generates the electricity during the daytime. So sometimes there's a surplus compared to the demand. So I think that's where energy storage can step in. But also energy storage can react to like a lot of like, let's say frequency changes in the power grid systems. So I think energy storage can also support the reliability of the power grid.
19: To what extent do EVs, batteries, also count as energy storage? And I ask this because I wonder what happens to EVs that have, you know, outlived their useful life. What happens to those batteries?
34: Yeah, so I think some of the companies, like recycling companies, are actually working on basically repurposing, like, used EV batteries for the energy storage. But I think that some of the challenges, so I think for now, we haven't seen, like, much scaling yet, even though some companies are working on it. But I think one challenge is that, like, once you collect that, I mean, first of all, like, the question is how to collect those like EV batteries. And then the second question is like whether the company's technology providers can ensure the reliability or the safety of those used battery into a new application, such as like energy storage.
0: Is the US leading on, or are we kind of behind on energy storage at this point?
34: I think the deployment side right now it's the second largest, and we expect these trends to continue. So definitely in the
0: after China.
34: Yeah, after China. Okay. So I think that in that sense, definitely leading. But when it comes to the manufacturing capacity, as I mentioned earlier, I think China dominates the battery supply chain. So definitely not leading, but I think it's changing because of a lot of like policy changes that are happening in the US right now.
19: Is this going to be something that comes up in the Xi Jinping-Trump summit this week?
34: Possibly. I think energy storage is something that both countries are interested in. But I feel like there are other like non-energy storage topics that are happening around the world. So let's see what's going to happen like soon.
0: Very good. Ishu Kakuma, energy storage analyst for BNEF, joining us live here in our studios. 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Stay tuned for the latest market news and industry research. The next hour of Bloomberg Intelligence begins in just a moment. We do have a little bit of a green tint on the screen here. The S&P is up 18 points, the Dow's up 28, and the Nasdaq's up 44 points. WTI crude oil up $2.25, just under $98 per barrel. Brent, just under $104 a barrel, again, up about $2.50. Tom Keene, Upper East Side, looking for a Bitcoin, quote, just below $81,000 per token. How about that?
19: But above 80.
0: Yes, above 80. This is Bloomberg. Good morning.
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5: Good Monday morning. This is Bloomberg Intelligence live from the Bloomberg Interactive Broker Studio in Midtown Manhattan. Scarlett Fu, Paul Sweeney, and Charlie Pellett here with you for the second hour of Bloomberg Intelligence. We will be checking in with our Michael McKee on the U.S. economic look ahead. There is some data that, of course, policymakers will need to be keeping their eye on. We're also going to check in later on with Gene Goldman. He is CIO of Cetera on oil prices, which are rising today after President Trump rejected Iran's response to the U.S. peace proposal plan. We're also going to check in with Sam Fazeli, our director of research for global industries, our go-to guy for all things pharmaceuticals and drug industry, because the president plans to fire the FDA commissioner, Marty McCarry. A lot of tumult over at that agency. We'll get a check-in with Sam on what that means for drug-making proposals going forward. And Ken Weinstein, Japan chair at the Hudson Institute, talks to us about Scott Bessent, the Treasury Secretary's visit to Japan, and how his personal expertise with Japan monetary policy will certainly be something he draws upon during this meeting. First, though, let's go over now to Charlie Pellett for our Bloomberg Business Flash.
6: Hi, thank you very much. And here's what's going on. Stocks at the best level of the day, close to it on the S&P. 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Just getting word that NVIDIA CEO Jensen Huang will not be going to China during President Trump's visit, that according to Reuters. S&P right now up 17 at a record 74.16, up by about 0.2%. The Dow pushing higher by 30 now, up by about 0.1%. The NASDAQ Composite Index up 34, record there up 0.1%. The NASDAQ 100 Index also gaining, up by 0.1%. The 10-year 4.39%, with the 2-year currently yielding 3.92%. And the 30-year at 4.97%. Gold up $11 the ounce, up 0.2%, 47.26 for the precious metal. Oil, $97.56 a barrel on WTI, up 2.2%. Barrel of Brent, $103.80, higher now by 2.5%. As for the overall market backdrop, Aaron Kennan is the CEO and co-founder of Clear Harbor Asset Management. And this morning on Surveillance, he told us he wants to see this market broaden.
7: You still have the average S&P stock 13% below the 52-week high right now. So you're not seeing the breadth that you once did. And even if you look at sort of sector returns this year, a lot of this is AI. The Russell 2000, six out of the eight names driving that market are in the AI boom business.
6: Aaron Kennan of Clear Harbor, he mentioned the Russell 2000 up now by 0.7%. Again, the S&P up by 0.2%. Oil is advancing, and so are the oil majors. ExxonMobil up 2.5%. Chevron now up by 1.6%. ConocoPhillips is also advancing. ConocoPhillips up now by about 1.8%. BP picking up an outperform rating at RBC Capital Markets this morning. BP shares pushing higher by 2.1%. Recapping, S&P up 17, now up 0.2%. I'm Charlie Pellett. Scarlett and Paul, that is our Bloomberg Business Flash.
0: All right, Charlie Pellett, thank you so much. We appreciate that. Scarlett Fu and Paul Sweeney live here with you in a Bloomberg Interactive Broker Studio, streaming live on YouTube as well. As Charlie was just reporting, we've got a little bit of green on the screen. We'll take that. Let's take a look at some of the stocks on the move today. We can do that with Bloomberg's Carmen Reinicke. Carmen, what are you looking at?
8: The first thing that I'm looking at today is shares of Intel. So this is INTC, and chip makers in general have just been on an incredible rally, and this is no exception. So shares are up about 2.2% right now. It was up as much as 6.3% intraday. It's on track to close at yet another record high. This is extending a game from Friday. So there was a pretty big report that Intel had reached sort of a preliminary agreement to manufacture chips for Apple devices. And we don't know which ones yet, but that's a really major win for Intel, especially in its foundry. So we're seeing these shares higher. Also wanted to note that shares of Qualcomm and Micron are also higher today by quite a bit. So we're seeing some more extension there in the semis.
19: Chipmakers have just been on this incredible tear.
0: Yep. Mm-hmm.
19: All right, next up.
8: Yeah, so the next one I'm looking at is Lumentum. This is ticker LITE. The stock is up 18% right now. This is at an intraday high, also on track for a record close. So it was added, or it will join the NASDAQ 100 index, replacing CoStar Group. This is going to happen before market open on May 18th. We usually see this sort of thing happen with stocks when they're announced to be joining a new major index or something, you know, like the NASDAQ 100, S&P 500. They get a little bit of a jump, and this is, you know, no exception, having a pretty big bump here today. The last one I'm looking at is Monday.com. So this is ticker MNDY. Stock is up about 6.5% right now. This is also actually really off its highs of the day, which was more than 23%. So this is just, you know, we're still in earnings season. Mm-hmm. This is a really classic earnings beat and raise. This is a software company. And analysts at Citi said this is a clean beat and raise with record large deals and AI contributions. So getting a little bit of a shine there. The stock is declined a lot over 2025 and through the beginning of the year.
0: All right, we're going to do a little Tom Keene here, rip up the script. We're going to say thank you to Carmen for the Stock Movers. For more conversations like this, subscribe to our Stock Movers reports. Listen for 5-minute audio reports on the biggest winners and losers in the stock market. 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Carmen's going to stay with us because she wrote a very cool story on yet another monster IPO that is, you guessed it, oversubscribed. Carmen, talk to us about which deal you're looking at here.
8: Yeah, so we're looking at Cerebras Systems. So the thing that's interesting here, so it's an artificial intelligence chip maker, data center operator, obviously all the rage right now. We're seeing so much demand for these kinds of companies. The company has upsized its initial public offering, so it's now looking to raise nearly $5 billion. This is out of so we had reported previously they had a different price that they were seeking. And this company also had applied for an IPO a few months ago and withdrawn that listing. And so they're back to the public market here. But yeah, really significant. It's expected to price later this week. So we'll be watching for that day as well as the launch of trading.
0: What is unusual here is just the IPO price itself. Why is it so high? 135. Initially, it was 115 to 125. You don't see that very often.
8: Mm-hmm. I know. Well, now we're seeing 150 to 160 each. I mean, I think there's just so much demand in this category, right? Especially we're in this huge build out. We need data centers. There's a chip shortage. So investors are really like clamoring for more ways to play the AI trade.
19: I guess they don't need to make sure the price is low because of what they do. They're an AI chip maker. So if you want it, you got to pay up.
0: Yeah, but it used to be back in the day, you'd want to sell 20 to 25% of the deal to retail. And retail, it's a lot easier to buy a $20 stock or $25 stock just intuitively versus this. Now, but in today's day and age, you can buy fractional shares. And that's how that gets done, I guess. So,
19: I mean, when Bitcoin's at 80,000, you think of that as kind of the dividing line, then like an IPO at 125, 130.
0: Yep.
19: Okay.
0: This is going to be a good deal. I mean, boy, to be an IPO banker this year is going to be just ripping. All right, this deal is being led by Morgan Stanley, Citigroup, Barclays, and UBS, so pretty good group.
19: They're getting paid.
0: Yep.
19: All right, thank you so much, Carmen Reinicke, with the latest on our Stock Movers, as well as this upcoming IPO. Michael McKee is with us in studio. What a treat. He is not in Washington. He often is. He was at the end of last week.
9: I'm not anywhere except here.
19: Except here. All right, he is our international economics and policy correspondent. A lot is happening this week, not just on the data front, but also a new Fed chair.
9: Yeah, it's Fed week, sort of, because of the data the Fed cares about and the Fed change of personnel. The Senate is supposed to vote tonight on cloture to shut off the debate on the nomination of Kevin Warsh and bring it to the floor. If they do that, then they could vote in theory tomorrow, but it's more likely Wednesday or Thursday. And then when Jay Powell's term ends at the end of Friday, Warsh could be sworn in and get the keys to his new office on Monday. And then we have tomorrow CPI, Wednesday we have PPI, and Thursday we have import prices. So a lot of inflation numbers coming.
0: If I'm Kevin Warsh, this could be a little prickly. I mean, because I'm coming in there, I've got a president who wants lower rates, kind of picked me because I kind of, you know, about, I kind of support that thing. But boy, the data just ain't there, is it?
9: No, it's not.
0: And so how do you think the first days or weeks are going to roll out for Mr. Warsh?
9: He'll be looking at AI, trying to ask the model how to answer the president, I guess. I think there's already some sort of social media bets on how long it will take before we get the first negative Trump tweet about Kevin Warsh for not lowering rates. But it's going to be hard. The major Wall Street firms have all pushed out their Fed calls until 2026, except I think Goldman said December. But so there's no real belief that interest rates are going to be cut anytime soon. So then it becomes a question of what else does he do? And we'll have to find out in terms of like communication. Is he going to have a press conference after every meeting? We don't know. What are they going to do about the dot plot and the summary of economic projections?
0: Can't get away with the dot plots. We got the dots function on the Bloomberg terminal.
9: Well,
19: except that it hasn't been that helpful or accurate most of the time.
9: I mean, it could end up saying when you hit dots go that, you know, discontinued for historical purposes only. Those are things that he could start talking to people about. So they might appear in the minutes that they discuss these options. I don't think we'll get any decisions on them anytime soon because the Fed doesn't work that quickly. So I wouldn't expect a major change on Monday or Tuesday when Kevin Warsh comes in. I think you'll see a gradual evolution in the way things are conducted.
19: So Paul and I were talking about this earlier, about the Fed being a consensus-driven institution. Is that by tradition and just kind of by practice, or is that something that's kind of codified?
9: It's both. I mean, there is a codification in that there are 19 members of the Open Market Committee. There are 7 of those are Fed governors, and the Federal Reserve Act divides up the responsibilities for who does what. And while the Fed chair, the official Fed chair job is to run the Board of Governors and the Federal Reserve in Washington, the Fed chair has always been elected as chairman of the Open Market Committee, but they don't have to be. So there is flexibility in there in terms of who does what. And the bottom line is, in terms of monetary policy, it is a consensus operation in that doesn't give the act doesn't give the chair any extra leverage or any extra powers. The tradition part is that we've had strong Fed chairs like Volcker and Greenspan who sort of were able to corral the committee to believing that what they wanted was what they were going to do. And then under Bernanke, Yellen, and Powell, it's been much more collaborative, and they've worked to create consensus. So there's now a tradition of consensus that for a while there wasn't.
0: So we're going to get CPI tomorrow, and just the headline number year over year, 3.7%, noticeably higher than last period. So I guess we're starting to see some of the gas and the energy impacts.
19: Filtered.
0: We had a guest earlier this morning that was talking, in the back half of the year, he thinks inflation is going to be running high singles. Is that in the bingo card? He says this energy thing, we're underestimating it, all the ripple effects, the distillance, all that kind of stuff.
19: Like 8-9% kind of level?
0: Yep.
9: I think
0: it's not out there.
9: It's possible. It's not the majority or consensus view of what's going to happen, although there is a consensus in general that we're going to see inflation rise for several months.
0: Let me just quote. It was Larry McDonald, founder of the Bear Traps Report.
9: Ah.
0: So I'm just going to, you know.
9: Mm-hmm. Well, if you want to be a bear,
0: there's
9: a good way to do it. Inflation is going to rise because we're not seeing an end to this. And the analysts all point out that there's no oil on the ocean at the moment. And once the strait does open, it takes a month to get there. So gasoline prices are going to continue to go up, and we'll see that inflation. The other thing that's out there, of course, is tariffs. Bloomberg Economics points out that the tariffs that we had are either off or have peaked. So there may be some decline To offset that in the short run until Trump puts on some more tariffs, which are coming in June or July. And then you've got to worry about those adding back on. Mm-hmm. And then the wild card for tomorrow's report is housing. Because when they shut down the government in the fall, in October, there was no data. So the government just marked it down as a 0% increase, which, of course, it wasn't. But that was the only thing they could do. And the panel of houses that they look at for prices is only rotated once every 6 months. So that hasn't changed since October until April. So we will get an increase in housing prices that's artificial, but we've had an artificial easier prices for the last 6 months. So that's a one-off kind of thing, but it could affect the number tomorrow. And if you're looking, look at owner's equivalent rent and rent, and you'll see a big increase in those on a month-over-month basis. But that won't be continued.
19: Okay. In addition to all the inflation data that the Fed scrutinizes, we're also going to get retail sales. And I'm curious what that will look like, given that oil prices or gas prices is taking up a bigger chunk of people's budgets.
9: Well, the analysts think that for the most part, the April retail sales numbers won't be that bad because it takes a while for the psychology and for the price to get to a point where people need to cut back. Now, we know from anecdotal surveys and from the credit card companies and things that people at the lower income levels have been cutting back. And we've seen the savings rate go down, people dipping into their savings to continue buying things. And that's a kind of leading indicator for the months to come, that we may see a dial back in spending. It's hard to know exactly where it will show up, if it shows up in this retail sales report. We're not in a period where there's holiday spending or back to school spending or anything like that. So there's not gonna be any one category that you're gonna look at and say, well, people didn't spend that much. Because we know, since it's calibrated in dollars, that they will have spent a lot more money on gasoline.
0: Well, the Bloomberg Surveillance gasoline correspondent John Tucker reports that he's paying $4.60 at the Wawa on Route 36 in New Jersey.
19: So my son, who's in San Diego, says it's $6 a gallon there.
9: Yep. I was in California last week, and it was $6.65 for regular in Stanford, California, in Palo Alto.
19: So forget premium.
9: Yeah, forget premium. The only one I think who uses premium that I know is Matt Miller.
0: Yeah, I was just gonna say,
9: he's always driving those rich, fancy cars.
19: I want to find out when he starts downgrading to regular.
0: That's going to be an indicator.
9: When he starts showing up in a Volkswagen.
0: Yes. on Stanford, every third car was a Tesla, right?
9: Yes.
0: Yeah. Yeah.
9: And there were lots of electric cars, which in part because of the thing there.
19: $6 gas.
0: And I was 500 charging stations on campus.
9: I was in Nepal last fall, and 78% of new car sales last year there were electric.
0: Oof. Yep. The rest of the world's moving on. Michael McKee, international economics and policy correspondent for Bloomberg News, giving us something to think about. Big economic calendar earning coming up this week. We'll be on top of it. This is Bloomberg.
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27: 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In a world that's more unsure than ever before, we need the answers. And where creativity presents the problem, technology arrives to provide the solution. Find out how each of these merge together and come

0: how that ultimately plays out. I mean, it's just the relationships between all of these, China, Iran, U.S., Russia. It's just kind of fascinating, and we'll see what comes out of that China meeting. Thank you, thank you. You went around the world with us. So appreciate it. That is, of course, Jenny Welch. She joins us from the Bloomberg D.C. Bureau. She is Bloomberg Economics and Chief Geoeconomics Analyst right here at Bloomberg.
1: Hey, we have a redhead crossing the Bloomberg terminal. South African President Cyril Ramaphosa saying that the recent constitutional court judgment compels him, nothing in there compels him to resign. He says again that he will not resign, taking the report on review. He says he will take the independent panel's report on review on an expeditious basis. He said this in a televised address. To resign would, quote, preempt a process defined by the Constitution.
0: Yeah, report forming the basis of an impeachment committee's probe into Ramaphosa's actions following a constitutional court ruling ordering Parliament to initiate an impeachment process. So we often talk about different governments around the world. Yeah, there's a lot of stuff going on. Instability, citizens fighting back, and leaders being questioned. We certainly see it throughout the world.
1: Hey, coming up next, do you remember Angie's List?
0: I do.
1: It became Angie.
0: Yeah.
1: It's pivoting again.
0: To?
1: Or is it?
0: Well.
1: To AI. Yeah, we're going to ask Jeff Kipp, the company's CEO.
0: I have
1: CEO
0: a million next. Questions because this
1: okay, good.
0: Has definitely moved around on this news. This is Bloomberg.
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4: ABC News, I'm Michelle Franzen. And the fragile ceasefire between the U.S. and Iran on life support, according to President Trump. He rejected the Iranian response to the U.S. one-page memo that would end the war and set up a 30-day negotiation period. The president says Iran cannot hold on to nuclear ambitions and warned that the U.S. is poised to restart hostilities.
5: It's unbelievably weak, I would say. I would call it the weakest right now. After reading that piece of garbage they sent us, I didn't even finish reading it. They said, I'm not going to waste my time reading it.
4: The president also says he would support lifting the federal gas tax temporarily to help ease surging gas prices for Americans. 16 passengers on that Dutch cruise ship hit with the hantavirus outbreak arrived in Omaha, Nebraska today to quarantine. Two others taken to Atlanta's Emory University for monitoring. The CDC says due to capacity in Nebraska. And severe storms on the march targeting parts of the South again today. This is ABC News.
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14: Some things are only fairly valued for a second.
13: Right.
14: And some things stay overvalued or undervalued forever, as we
13: right.
14: know from the markets.
13: For sure.
14: And I think StockTwits, I'll take full responsibility, we've always missed a window of positioning.
15: And, right.
14: But the good news is Stockdale is thriving.
15: Right. It's doing well. This is a perfect.
14: So I'm saying, like,
15: Robin Hood should
14: really be the 10 years ahead of our time.
15: Mm-hmm.
14: If you think about where public, when I started Stockdale, retail investing was a laughing stock.
15: Yeah.
14: And it still is to most institutions.
15: Much less so today than
14: correct.
15: It was. Now it's.
14: So again, if you look at my portfolio.
15: By the way, the private equity, private credit wouldn't be so hungry for retail investors if it was truly.
14: They call me every day.
15: Right.
14: So there's two worlds that I live in. The world where retail doesn't take itself seriously enough. Uh-huh. And private equity guys call me, CEOs of public companies call me to take, like, I'm in a crazy seat.
15: Right.
14: Because I'm a goofball.
15: Right.
14: But I am serious, you know, like, I am serious. Like, I'm trying to be serious.
15: You used to be 60-40 goofball serious. Now you're 40-60.
14: Yeah, it switches.
15: You're the new 60-40.
14: Yeah, I'm I can laugh at myself, but I'm trying to run a serious business, right? Because it's been a long time. And we were just way ahead of the curve. Mm-hmm. Like, Jack and Ev didn't understand what we have. Fred Still. Wilson understood it.
15: Right.
14: There are very few people that understood.
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16: It's 2:40 on Wall Street. We do check markets all day long here at Bloomberg. We've got the S&P 500 index off of session highs, but still looking at a record 74.20 where the S&P stands right now. Up 20, that is a gain of 0.3%. But to be sure, we've got roughly 207 stocks in the S&P higher. 294 are trading lower. Nonetheless, a record and a gain for the S&P up right now by 0.3%. Dow Industrials up 0.1%. NASDAQ higher by 0.2%. The NASDAQ 100 index up 0.4%. Both NASDAQ and the NASDAQ 100 index are also at records. The VIX just above 18 with a 10-year at 4.40% and the 2-year currently yielding 3.93%. The 30-year 4.97%. Spot gold is up $11 the ounce to $47.26, gain there of 0.2%. Brent crude $98.15 a barrel, up 2.9%. Barrel of Brent, I should say, $104.28. West Texas Intermediate is at $98.15. WTI up 2.9%. Barrel of Brent also up by 2.9%. So again, recapping here, we got the S&P off of a record, trading higher by 19, up by about 0.3%. For on-demand news 24 hours a day, subscribe to Bloomberg News Now wherever you get your podcast. I'm Charlie Pellett. Carol and Tim, that is a Bloomberg Business Flash.
0: All right, Charlie, thank you so much. Well, it's sort of like hitting your finger with a hammer. We've all done that. It really hurts. And I'm just pointing this out because we did see shares of Angi dropping 35% last Wednesday following its latest earnings release after the online portal for home improvement reported first quarter revenue that missed expectations. They also plan to stop issuing quarterly guidance and outlined a major strategic pivot to refocus on AI. I do want to be fair, though. The stock did bounce back the following 2 days after the earnings share price drop, gaining about 21% in that bounce back. Stock is down, though, another 12% in today's session. It's about a $207 million market cap stock. It is down, Tim, about 60% year to date.
1: After that intro, I'm going to let you bring in Jeff.
0: Jeff, if you want to come in, we do welcome you back. We like talking to you. We think it's an interesting platform. Tells us a lot about small business owners, talks to us about the consumer, and about kind of the home market, and then so much more. Jeff Kipp is the CEO of Angi. He joins us from Cohasset, Massachusetts. You guys have a lot going on, Jeff, since we talked with you in mid-February. You got changes to your CFO and COO that happened in March and April. What happened that you guys said, we got to do something different?
17: So we have been working on the same technologies at HomeAdvisor for over 20 years. From the Angie's List and Handy business is a little less, but we've had three old platforms we've been working on. The older your technology gets, the more code is layered on top of other code, slows you down, makes innovation harder. And we have been plotting a path to a new platform, but we've just decided now's the time. We needed to move quicker. The big catalysts are what I would call the biggest changes in technology in a generation, which we really saw February when you saw things like OpenClaw, Claude Opus 0.6 released, and now our engineers are able to move a lot faster and the capabilities we have are a lot greater. And it's time for us to stop fighting the old platform and kind of move into the present, if you will.
1: So what does that look like, not just from, you know, this is a two-sided market, so what does it look like from the provider and the home services professional standpoint, but also from the customer standpoint?
17: So if you think about the homeowner customer, I think we are going to be able to have a more nuanced, more natural language conversation with the homeowner. Homeowners are not natural experts at describing their problems that they need pros to work on. And we're going to be able to ask better questions, upload photos, and get to a better identification of the details that need work, give the homeowner better estimates. So we'll be going there over the course of the next year. The first stage of our new platform is to put the homeowner experience into place over the course of this year. On the pro side, we're going to build a set of tools for the pro. We referred to it in our release and our letter as the Angie Pro Chief Revenue Officer. Pros are very good at doing work. They're not always good at calling the homeowner right away. They're not always good at making sure there's a sales trained technician or a salesperson at the appointment. They're not always good at following up. They're juggling a lot of balls in the air. We believe that agents really change the game for pros. You can already see it out there. There are startups out there doing pieces of this. We believe we can build a toolkit to make sure that our pros win jobs at a much higher rate, get more value from the platform. And then if our pros are winning, the homeowners are getting more value from the platform too, because their jobs are getting done well by our pros.
1: So what are the changes that happen internally at Angie to facilitate something like this? And then what can investors understand about how this changes margins, what it looks like for the business, and where they actually see differences?
17: So internally, we need to change the way our teams work and the way they code. What Claude Opus 4.6 did, and you can read about all over the place, is that now you can not only write code, but you can write more code, and you can check code using AI. Now, you still have to have engineers who understand systems, understand the business, and understand the ultimate product. They also need to understand how to test and spot issues in the code. But there's really a game changer there that's going to allow our organization to move much quicker. Mm. One piece of what we're doing is we were midstream on building our homeowner experience afresh. We're now writing some of that with AI, but we're going to rebuild our entire pro backend much faster using AI. So effectively, our teams are going to move to AI-first coding. So we're going through a really material transition with our product technology, UX, and data teams to make sure that we can do this effectively. But we think it's going to double our speed to market.
1: You know, some analysts are out with different views. I'm just going to read from Benchmark's note. They say, we have no idea how much this is going to cost and over what time frame we should expect a return on investment. What would you say to Benchmark?
17: So, Dan is a great guy, very, very smart guy. I think that we are going to fund it effectively internally. In other words, we're not going to add headcount. We are probably going to add some token and AI software costs, but not massive. So we're going to fund it internally. I think what we're really talking about is opportunity costs, where the reason we decided to pull our guidance is, instead of working away at our old platform to optimize revenue and deliver product changes that deliver revenue, which ultimately are hard to do on the old code, we're going to go fast forward to the new platform and be able to develop from there. We've estimated it's going to take us a year or so to get to the new platform. And in that time, we're also going to start building our first pro agents, which we don't plan to monetize. We plan for it to improve the experience of our pros. And maybe ultimately we'll monetize it if they want to use it for other leads from other platforms. But effectively, what we said is, we're not going to talk to you about where our revenue is going for a year. We gave some very rough directional comments. Yeah. And so that's really going to be the cost.
1: Okay.
0: Hey, one of the things, well, and also in that note from Benchmark that we also got, Jeff, he said, given the out of the blue nature of the new game plan, we suspect investors are simply going to assume that Angie's core business model just is not working. The strategy could work out, but a lot of questions have to be answered for investors to get even remotely comfortable. Is that the case, that the core business model was not working? And I bring up too the decline in revenue, 56% drop in network revenue related to the implementation of homeowner choice last year as a practice of letting homeowners on the platform select which professionals they match with. Was it a strategy mistake? And is the core business not working? Because is this just a case about creating velocity? Yeah.
17: The core business is working quite well. Fundamentally, if you look at Angi over the last few years, we've gone from $1.5 billion to roughly $1 billion in revenue in the last few years. Most of that is giving up less profitable and lower quality revenue. Mm-hmm. So we've actually made a decision to move off what you might have termed an inflated model, bring it down so that the quality of the experience is much better for the homeowner and for the pro. You can see that. Our NPS has moved 30 points over 3 years. That is a cataclysmic change in the world of NPS. Our pro churn has come down 30%. We see that our win rate for pros has moved directionally about the same amount in terms of improvement. So we've dramatically changed the experience.
0: Yeah.
17: We had a bit of an overbuilt revenue base, but we've pivoted and we still have the strongest brand, the best acquisition machine, and the largest pro network of anybody in our space.
0: Right.
17: And we're spinning the flywheel as we go through this change.
0: Jeff, real quickly, 20 seconds. How long is this going to take to kind of have an impact positively, much more positively, real quickly?
17: We think we need a year to get our new platform in place and build out the first set of agents, but we think we should start seeing good moves by the end of this year and start accelerating our revenue in 2027.
0: Well, we look forward to continuing the conversation with you as you guys evolve. Jeff Kipp, he's the CEO of Angi, joining us right here on Bloomberg Business Week Daily. When we come back, we check on trading and stocks on the move on this Monday. We're coming back in just a moment.
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12: Now, your three-day weather forecast on Bloomberg 92.9.
29: Partly sunny skies this afternoon, high in the lower to middle 60s. Few clouds around tonight, low 40 to 45. Morning sun, some afternoon clouds Tuesday, high in the lower to middle 60s. Partly cloudy Tuesday night, low in the lower to middle 40s. Lots of clouds, breezy Wednesday, showers possible late in the day, high 60 to 65. I'm Scott Kaplan with your three-day forecast on Bloomberg 92.9.
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0: All right, everybody, coming up on the last hour of trading. Just said to Tim, I used to eat peanuts for lunch, and I kind of stopped because there's a lot of fat in them, so I've gone to almonds, but sometimes I miss my peanuts. Don't ask me why. It's such a Monday, folks.
1: It is such a Monday.
0: I hope you're with us. These I hope good, you're feeling we have
1: these,
0: pain.
1: Just so you, we have these really good bars upstairs.
0: Is it the chicken ones?
1: No, bars. They're not chicken bars. I'm not going to get you a chicken bar.
0: Somebody told me about some kind of chicken thing.
1: Oh, that's like a treated meat or something. Yeah, I don't know.
0: I don't think it's treated.
1: Yeah. No, this is like, we'll talk offline. Don't
0: Sorry.
1: Worry. But I got you covered for your meal needs, Carol.
0: Okay. I always can count on you. Looking at the stock market, we're just coming off our highs of the session, up 17 on the S&P 500, up 36 on the Dow. If you care, we care. 101 points to the upside on the NASDAQ 100. And there's some sectors, man, they are just outperforming.
1: Yeah, they really are. I know Alex Semenova is watching those sectors and more very closely. She's Bloomberg News Equities reporter. Let's take a look at some stocks on the move today. Alexander Semenova joins us now. So what is on your radar today?
2: That would have been a perfect segue, guys, to go from peanuts and snacks to chips. Because
1: chips
2: everyone's
1: and not
2: talking
1: salsa.
2: About chips, not the kind that you eat, the kind that are making some people very, very rich, given the parabolic moves that we've seen in some of these names.
0: I am blown away by the move up in this group.
2: Yeah, exactly. I mean, I was just looking at Intel when I last looked at it. It was up something like 1%. Now it's up 2.8%. Also, AMD is up again more than 2%. NVIDIA is climbing about 2.7%. This entire group has just been on a tear. The Philadelphia Semiconductor Stock Exchange Index is up something like 60% over the last 6 weeks. And by every metric, these valuations are getting incredibly extreme. These stocks are getting overbought. Michael Burry issued another warning about the group, talking about how this feels a little bit like 1999. But it's not stopping people from buying. We had retail investors
1: would people
2: piling
1: say, though,
2: in.
1: I just want to point out the difference. Would we, I'm push back a little bit, just to play devil's advocate. Mm-hmm. Would people push back on that and say, we actually have earnings with these companies?
2: Right, you have the earnings, you have the demand for
1: there.
2: These data centers and the hardware that is building out AI infrastructure.
1: A lot of the companies that went parabolic in the dot-com boom had no earnings.
0: Yeah, there was nothing to back them. Yeah.
2: And bubbles can keep inflating for a very long time. Trying to That's time true. These kinds of things can really lead you to miss out on a lot of outsized gains. But the thing is, when you are at these extreme levels buying in, then the risks of fortunes reversing are very high, right? If things go in the wrong direction, if we get one bad report from one of these companies, then things can turn very quickly.
0: Or a customer pulls back, right?
2: Exactly.
0: And we know the supply chain has been constrained. We're going to actually come back to this in a moment because it just speaks to the moment in time when it comes to semiconductors. Let's go to another name. Mosaic, you're also watching.
2: Yeah, this is a really interesting company. So the war in Iran has sent fertilizer prices soaring, and this fertilizer producer, actually, you would think that it would be a boon for the company, but it's really struggled through the conflict, through the closure of the Strait of Hormuz, mm-hmm. because any potential revenue gains that it would have gotten from higher prices from fertilizer were actually offset by supply chain bottlenecks. So Mosaic reported a $373 million operating loss. It also reported adjusting earnings per share that came in well below Wall Street estimates. And this is because of the surging raw costs for raw materials like sulfur, ammonia, and sulfuric acid. So that was all offsetting those potential revenue gains. And this created bottlenecks for the company. About a fifth of global phosphate trade and nearly half of the world's sulfur trade depends on the Strait of Hormuz, which has been closed.
1: I'm adding this one to my decliners. That's a really good one.
2: That is a really good company. You're not talking about fertilizer
1: companies
2: every day.
1: We're not.
2: Very welcome.
1: No. We have been talking about them a lot because of the Strait of Hormuz. I think a lot of people, you know, 10 weeks ago thought, oh, we're just going to be talking about oil and gas. But the downstream effects of this being closed, people are learning a lot about phosphates.
2: Yes, exactly.
1: And other
2: sulfur.
1: Other things from sophomore year chemistry class in high school. That
0: bring out the charts, right? Yeah, totally.
1: The periodic table.
0: We said we were going to kind of come back to the semiconductor space because we do have, first of all, the IPO markets come back, right? We've certainly started to see a lot of listings this year. There's a big one that we are watching in the AI infrastructure space.
2: Yeah, Cerebras Systems. So it increased the size of its IPO. It is now seeking to raise as much as $4.8 billion. So this is as demand for the company's shares are starting to kind of explode, and just a testament of that is apparently it was asking institutional investors how many shares they want and how much they're willing to pay for them to gauge kind of the outsized demand that they're experiencing. And for context, the company is offering 30 million shares for $150 to $160 a pop. Just recently, it marketed 28 million shares for about $115 each. This is according to SEC filings.
1: So how big of a company could this be once it goes public?
2: A gigantic one.
1: Yeah, this is like really, really massive. I mean, we're talking about billions.
2: This is another huge IPO and another testament of the demand for AI build-up.
0: Yeah, I think what's interesting too, right? Another chip maker coming on, and you do wonder what it means for some of the existing players. Because I do feel like we slowly are getting a narrative of, NVIDIA is the behemoth in the space. It's the AI chip company. But you do wonder if there's other companies that are going to start
2: things
0: to kind of pick apart their
2: beyond
0: lead.
2: Beyond NVIDIA's GPUs, all these other companies are also piling in.
0: Nice stuff. All right, we'll look forward to that one. All right, that is, of course, Alex Semenova. Check out our Stock Movers podcast. 5-minute episodes of the big winners and losers in the stock market. You can find it anywhere you get your podcast.
1: 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Also, the Fed chair who fought back. It's today's big take. 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
9: From ABC News, I'm Michelle Franzen. After rejecting Iran's proposal, President Trump at the White House today says his goal remains the same, to prevent Iran from obtaining a nuclear weapon. The stalled talks come days ahead of the president's trip to Beijing to hold talks with China's leader, as the Strait of Hormuz remains closed off, sending oil and gas prices higher. Here's ABC's Tom Sufi Burridge.
10: The future status of Iran's nuclear program, not just the stocks of enriched uranium which remain in Iran and are thought to be buried deep underground, but also Iran's ability to enrich uranium going forward. And we've had a statement from a senior Iranian official today via state media saying enrichment is not negotiable. And what they mean by that is that Iran won't give up its right to enrich uranium for what it says are civilian purposes.
9: The president also says he may implement a federal gas tax holiday that would shave off just over 18 cents for regular gas and 24 cents for diesel. American passengers and one British national evacuated from the Dutch cruise ship amid the hantavirus outbreak arrived here in the U.S. today and are in quarantine in both Georgia and Nebraska. The CDC says one couple was taken to Atlanta due to space issues in Omaha. Dr. Amesh Adagia with the Johns Hopkins University Center for Health Security says the risk to the general public remains very low.
11: We have not seen any secondary cases occur in individuals who are in contact with people. So that really speaks to the fact that we're doing a pretty good job at keeping track of these individuals, getting them linked to care, getting them linked to testing, and that the virus itself is not able to easily move from person to person. It all seems to be related to exposure on that ship.
9: Cole Allen, the suspect in the assassination attempt of President Trump at the White House Correspondents' Dinner, appeared in court today. His attorney entered a plea of not guilty on all four counts on his behalf. Allen wore an orange prison jumpsuit and his hands and feet were shackled. 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
29: Clouds will give way to partly sunny skies across the Boston area as we head into the afternoon. Cold front will continue to pull away from the region. Temperatures should get up into the lower to middle 60s. Skies will be clear to partly cloudy tonight as high pressure settles in. On the cool side, temperatures dropping into the lower to middle 40s. Sunshine to start the day on Tuesday. However, with an upper level low moving in, we'll see some clouds popping up during the afternoon. Highs again getting up into the lower to middle 60s. Partly cloudy skies Tuesday night will drop back to the lower to middle 40s. For Wednesday, skies will become mostly cloudy as a warm front heads our way ahead of a low pressure system moving into the Great Lakes. It'll become breezy, could see some showers moving in by evening, high in the lower to middle 60s. I'm Scott Kaplan, and that's your Bloomberg three-day forecast. Now back to the latest headlines from ABC News.
9: More rain is expected in drought-stricken areas of the South. ABC's Jeff Smith says it follows last night's volatile storms over Texas, packed with isolated tornadoes and high winds.
4: This will turn into showers and heavy thunderstorms over portions of the Deep South and the Southeast. Over parched areas, this is actually good news. Upwards of 1 to 2, perhaps even localized amounts up to 3 inches of rain, where the drought has been the worst over parts of Georgia.
9: In the West, states including Nevada and Las Vegas and Reno and also California's Palm Springs, it's all about the heat. Those areas could see record-breaking temperatures this week. One of the biggest pop stars in the world targeting Samsung in a new lawsuit.
13: Dua Lipa says Samsung is selling TVs using her image without her permission. The photo in question was taken at a music festival in 2024 and is displayed on the boxes for certain Samsung televisions. Lawyers for the three-time Grammy winner say they repeatedly asked Samsung to stop using the image, but the company was dismissive and callous. Now they're suing Samsung for infringing on Dua Lipa's copyright and trademark rights and are asking for $15 million. Mike Dubusky, ABC News.
9: Samsung says it won't comment on the ongoing litigation. New research says recess for school kids isn't just fun, it's necessary. The American Academy of Pediatrics updated its policy saying unstructured time is critical and crucial for academic success as well as mental, physical, and social development. Michelle Franz in ABC News.
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0: All right, everybody, we're just about 55 minutes away from the closing bell on this Monday, May 11th, 2026. Carol Masser, Tim Stenovek, live in our Bloomberg Interactive Brokers studio. Having said that, we've got a market just rolling over off its best levels of the session. We're now just a little bit lower on the Dow Jones Industrial Average, barely higher on the S&P, and you've got a NASDAQ that's just up about 0.1%. So we've definitely seen a little bit of more of a risk-off trade here as we get closer to that closing bell.
1: Oil futures pulling back a little bit too, but still higher on the day to the tune of 2.7% for WTI and for Brent close to 3%, $104 a barrel for Brent.
0: Yeah, so I don't know. It's kind of a churn here. I think, you know, again, investors hoping, fingers crossed, that we're getting closer to an end of the war between U.S. and Iran. They want the Strait open, the Strait of Hormuz, right? They just want that open, and yet it doesn't feel like we're going to get that in today's session. What you are going to get over the next couple of hours, though, is we're going to talk macro, we're going to talk the micro, we're going to talk IPOs, we're going to talk semiconductors, we're going to talk about the consumer. We've got it all covered today.
1: Also, the Fed chair who fought back. It is today's big take. It's one of the most read stories on the Bloomberg Terminal. And guess what? It's all about Fed Chair Jay Powell,
0: this
1: who
0: is a big week for him.
1: Has a very big week, yes.
0: Although he's not going anywhere.
1: For now.
0: Tick, tick, tick, tick. And the latest with the Epstein files, Epstein's Amex Black Card, how his office relied on American Express to book travel for dozens of women. As we talked with our Jason Leopold on Friday, there's a lot more to still come out about the Epstein story. So we've got this by our own team here. It's among the most read on the Bloomberg.
1: Yeah, Max Abelson is going to be joining us. He and a really fantastic team from Bloomberg News last week, all nominated for a Pulitzer Prize. So
0: pretty amazing.
1: Looking forward to having a chat with him. All that and more coming up over the next two hours right here on Bloomberg Business Week Daily.
0: I talk peanuts and he doesn't know what time
1: First up, a check on the day's traded.business stories. Here he is, Charlie Bell.
14: Right, thank you very much. I got you covered with time and the numbers, and here's what's going on. Dow Industrials right now swinging between gains and losses, back in the green, barely up by under 0.1%. We'll call it flat on the day, higher by 3 right now. S&P, any advance today will be another record, up by 11 points now, up by just about 0.1%. So a record there, well off session highs on the S&P. But as you break down the numbers, we've got 199 members of the S&P higher, 302 are lower, but to be sure, the S&P is advancing, looking at a record right now. NASDAQ up 0.1%, NASDAQ 100 index also higher as well, up by 0.2%, could see record closes today for the S&P, NASDAQ, and the NASDAQ 100 index. 10-year 4.40% with a 2-year 3.94%. I'm keeping an eye on the 30-year, 4.98% right now on the 30-year. Spot gold up $13 the ounce, $47.28. That is a gain of 0.3%. WTI holding just above $98 a barrel, up 2.7%. Barrel of Brent crude, $104.25, up now by 2.9%. As for the market backdrop, Jessica Noviskus is portfolio strategist at Marquette Associates, and she was a guest this morning on Bloomberg Surveillance.
15: We are entirely pricing markets off of the good things that are happening, the earnings, and we are ignoring the risks and the war and the potential for inflation and maybe rate hikes. I think the market can last this while for until they can't, really, which is a really hard way to trade markets.
14: Jessica Noviskus of portfolio strategist at Marquette Advisors, interviewed this morning on Surveillance. Oil higher, along with oil stocks. Among the oil majors, we've got ExxonMobil up 3.2%, Chevron up 1.6%, ConocoPhillips right now up by 2.2%. Bottom line, S&P at a record, S&P higher, but most members of the S&P are trading lower. For on-demand news, 24 hours a day, subscribe to Bloomberg News Now, wherever you get your podcast. I'm Charlie Pellett, and that is a Bloomberg Business Flash.
1: Hey, thanks for that update, Charlie. Really do appreciate it. Carol, we've said it before. Mm-hmm. We'll say it again. We got to talk about chips. Not just the semiconductors that are publicly traded in the stocks that are just on a tear at this point.
0: Right.
1: But also about startups that are in the space and adjacent to the space. It brings us to Cerebras Systems, the company increasing the size of its IPO, now seeking to raise as much as $4.8 billion. This as demand for the AI chip maker and data center operator shares continues to build. I want to bring in Kunjan Sabhani, Bloomberg Intelligence Senior Semiconductor Analyst. Kunjan, good to have you on the program. You cover public companies, but you certainly have your eye on these private companies that are about to IPO. Let's just start with the basics here. For people who aren't familiar with this firm, which is about to IPO this week, what does Cerebras Systems do?
16: Yeah, to make it very simply, think of it as a competitor to an NVIDIA. NVIDIA, AMD sell merchant GPU chips, which is the core of all the AI training and inference happening today, right? Cerebras is taking a very different approach. It is still creating sort of its own chips, but it's selling something called a wafer scale engine. Without going into too much into the technology, the problem they are trying to solve for inference is really having all the memory right there on the chip. So A, it allows you to have the highest bandwidth, which is critical for low latency inference. But more importantly, in this current environment, it lets them avoid using HBM, which is the most expensive kind of memory and is a supply constraint today. They can rather use a much more cheaper memory, which is, I would not want to say plenty supply, but not as supply constrained in HBM.
1: So compete with AMD, with NVIDIA, but also have different inputs than those companies?
16: Yes, definitely. And another critical thing to point out here is their business model is also going to be a little bit different than the regular chip companies, because they are more of a vertically integrated server creator, if you will. So they don't just make their own chips, but they make their entire own systems. In fact, the deal they've signed with OpenAI, they are going to operate their own data centers for a customer like OpenAI.
0: Okay, one-stop shopping. What could go wrong? But I guess what I'm understanding that if they are they possibly then a company that could put NVIDIA out of business if they can kind of solve this problem in terms of what you need for, you know, all the complicated computing and the
1: $5.3 trillion NVIDIA we're talking about?
0: I'm talking about the 5.3. Okay. I mean, is that is about? Like, you know, we see disruptors and innovators being disrupted and, you know, innovated out of business. We see this cycle before. Is it possible?
16: We don't see any concrete signs as of right now to say that's going to be possible. Remember, NVIDIA's GPUs are a merchant product. What it means is it can be used across multiple use cases, whether you're on hyperscaler, a frontier lab, an enterprise system, all the way to local AI in a small enterprise box, right? Cerebras solutions at this point in time have specific use cases, mm-hmm. are not as easily scalable as just going up and picking up an NVIDIA chip and running it even in a small mini AI PC, right? So Cerebras definitely needs a lot more scale. The software ecosystem is not as wide and does not have the moat that NVIDIA has. So we definitely think Cerebras can gain significant share in this market, but nowhere close to like dethroning NVIDIA.
0: So who has to be really worried then?
16: Well, a lot of the players existing in the market even should be worried. I mean, look, the good thing going for someone like an NVIDIA was that there was just no other alternatives just 18 months back from today, previous from today, right? So now there are more alternatives in terms of a second merchant GPU supplier like an AMD. There are more alternatives like ASICs now. There's a new merchant supplier like Cerebras coming into the market. While the pie is increasing with rapid speeds, but as we get more and more solutions and options coming in, it does chip away little by little to the share of an NVIDIA.
1: You mentioned the OpenAI partnership. Who else are they partnered with?
16: Right, so just for everyone's context, this company did file for an IPO a year back. Very different company, very different customer base. At that time, majority, in fact, 70 to 80% of revenue and customer was based on a couple of handful of Middle East customers. And there were a lot of concerns regarding trade sanctions and not anchored by a US customer. Right now, going forward, their biggest customer is going to be OpenAI. They have an about $20 billion worth of business sort of signed in contract with some warrant issuance. OpenAI to Cerebras to OpenAI. They have also signed a deal with AWS, where AWS is going to provide cloud capacity in conjunction with their own ASICs paired with Cerebras solution. So now they have really credible two big anchor US-based large hyperscaler customers.
0: Okay. It's just interesting. Anything about any of this, Kunjan, in your view, getting a little heady? I'm just, you know, you guys always remind us, Ian King always reminds us, you know, the semiconductor cycle, there is a cycle of incredible demand, of everybody pumping money and building out capabilities and building out supply, and then there's too much supply. Everybody who talks about AI says there's no end in sight. So I'm just curious, you guys have seen cycles before. Is it, dare I say, something different this time around?
16: Well, every cycle is different one. That is for sure what I've seen more than 20 years in this space. We have sort of not seen a clear, I don't want to call it a top, but for the lack of a better word, a top of this cycle to define what the duration of this cycle is, what's, you know, how long it will take for the cycle to turn, if it does turn. We are nowhere there yet, right? When we look at just the earnings season from all the hyperscalers, again, we see demand signals getting stronger despite of rising memory cost, despite of rising input cost. We're actually now seeing customers figure out new and innovative use cases. Example of Cerebras, where you can still get to the same solution without relying on the most expensive memories out there in the market. We are seeing a lot more software optimized approach to create more solutions. So we don't see signs yet anywhere that this cycle is about to turn anytime soon.
1: What would the signs be?
16: Well, one of the key signs we have been constantly looking at is the ROI on these investments, right? So when, for the most part, without going into specificity, we are still seeing hyperscalers in these labs get a good ROI, and that ROI slope seems to be going better and better in terms of the infrastructure CapEx that they're spending. When we start seeing sort of the ROI diminish or normalize on the CapEx spend, that would be the first sign to suggest that the cycle is turning. Second thing, when we look at all the hardware and semis driving these spend, right, we're not seeing a normalization or sort of a digestion. We're not seeing inventory buildup. We still continue to see the rental prices for even the Hoppers, the H100s, the H200s continue to climb up actually in the cloud rental marketplace. So that's all of those point to good, durable and organic demand signals.
0: Hey, just got about 30, 35 seconds. Kunjan, talk about cycles. Intel up almost 250% the share price this year. What does Intel got to make sure it proves going forward? And just quickly, if you could.
16: Yeah, they need to continue signing more customers. There was a news about them potentially signing Apple. We need to keep seeing a lot more of those news. But more importantly for us, we need to see progress on that. So size, capacity, how many wafers are they going to manufacture? Can they keep up with the yield and the pricing to compare with TSMC manufacturing in the US as well? So we need to keep seeing those execution proof points.
0: Yeah, and there was also some report about maybe even another second big customer for Intel that we're keeping an eye on, but nothing confirmed at this point. Kunjan, thank you. Kunjan Sobhani, he's Bloomberg Intelligence Senior Semiconductor Analyst, joining us there from our San Francisco bureau. We're back in a moment.
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25: This is the Bloomberg Real Estate Report. I'm Denise Pellegrini. It's been a slow spring selling season for home builders, and you can blame it on mortgage rates, global headlines, and consumer confidence. And Drew Redding, home builder analyst with Bloomberg Intelligence, says not all home builders are built to withstand the pressure in the same way.
26: We do think that entry-level market is handling things a little bit worse. As you know, these are the price-sensitive buyers, so any fluctuation in mortgage rates or consumer confidence is going to hurt them to a greater extent.
25: And he says, on the other hand, builders of fancier homes aren't feeling the pain quite as much.
26: There has been more strength at the higher end of the market. So think move up, luxury, active adult, who tend to be more discretionary and more well-heeled buyers, where those changes in interest rates don't really impact them as much.
25: KB Home has already cut its guidance for the year. Lennar warns its delivery target could be impacted. And Redding says even luxury home builders like Toll may end up not being immune. And that's the Bloomberg Real Estate Report. I'm Denise Pellegrini.
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3: Now, your three-day weather forecast on Bloomberg 92.9.
29: Partly sunny skies as we head into the afternoon, high in the lower to middle 60s. Clear to partly cloudy tonight, will drop to the lower to middle 40s. Sunny start to Tuesday, some clouds in the afternoon, high 60 to 65. Partly cloudy Tuesday night, low 40 to 45. Lots of clouds, maybe some late day showers Wednesday, breezy, high in the lower to middle 60s. I'm Scott Kaplan with your three-day forecast on Bloomberg 92.9.
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14: It's 3:21 on Wall Street. We do check markets all day long here at Bloomberg. We have got the Dow fluctuating higher right now, little changed, up by 2 points. The S&P, NASDAQ, NASDAQ 100 index, they are trading at records. 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Right now, the S&P is up 6, a little changed at 7404, but any advance today will be a record on the S&P, up by about 0.1%. But to be sure, not all stocks in the S&P are advancing. As a matter of fact, we've got a majority trading lower, 199 higher right now, 302 are in the red on the S&P 500 index. 10-year 4.40% with a 30-year 4.98%. Gold up $9 the ounce, $47.24, up 0.2%. And West Texas Intermediate crude oil up another 2.7%, just below $98 a barrel. Brent 104.18, up by 2.9%. The Iran war has disrupted global supplies of jet fuel, causing airlines to axe thousands of flights and raise airfares. Sarah Hunt is chief market strategist at Alpine Woods Capital Investors, and interviewed on Bloomberg Surveillance, she says this could wind up having an impact on consumer sentiment.
2: I saw a couple of things over the weekend about airlines saying we have access to jet fuel because there was concerns about flights being canceled, and yet some companies are canceling flights anyway. Those are the things that could really change perception and change sentiment very quickly if all of a sudden you get a big move in energy prices because you've hit that wall.
14: Sarah Hunt of Alpine Woods. Indeed, airline stocks are trading lower today on a day when much of the market is advancing. Delta down 2.4%. American Airlines lower by 3.7%. United down 2.8%. For on-demand news 24 hours a day, subscribe to Bloomberg News now wherever you get your podcast. Carol and Tim, that is a Bloomberg Business Flash.
1: Hey, thanks for that update, Charlie. Do appreciate it. Well, shares of Sally Beauty Holdings shares taking a hit today, down 7.5% as we speak. Earlier, though, sliding the most intraday going back to May of 2023. The company gave a weak outlook for the third quarter, and on a conference call, the company said it's seeing pressure in stores that identify as low income and frugality among lower middle income consumers. We've got Denise Paulonis back with us, president and CEO of the $1.2 billion market cap Sally Beauty Holdings. She joins us from Plano, Texas. Denise, always good to have you on the program. Appreciate you taking the time today. I do want to remind everybody, two different segments. You have your own stores. You also sell to, in the other segment, you sell to beauty salons. You're global, so you have a really good understanding of the consumer. Can you expand on the comments that you made when you were answering that analyst question on the call a little earlier today? Little bit more frugality out of the marketplace with our kind of lower middle income consumer. What do you mean by that?
4: Yeah, thanks so much for having me on. You know, interestingly, we had a great second quarter. So our overall sales were up 2.3%, comp sales up 1.3%, and real outperformance on the consumer side with our Sally brand up 4.4% here in the U.S. But that said, we do serve a lower middle income consumer. And so we watch them be more choiceful in their behavior, which means they don't replace things like blow dryers or flat irons if they don't need them. But they're buying what matters to them right now, which is hair color. It's nail gel, it's press-on nails, and those pieces continue to see strength. But as we watch a consumer that continues to get a little bit more pressured by gas prices, we're conscious of the fact that they're feeling a little bit more stretched.
0: So if the war continues, energy prices continue, Denise, you think then this trend continues in the current quarter? I'm assuming you're still seeing kind of this restraint, if you will, among some of your consumers.
4: Yeah, to date, we're seeing the same restraint that we've seen the last few quarters. I think we're just a little wary that it could get a little bit worse as we get out of Q2 and tax refunds are fully absorbed into the economy. And if that gas price stays a little inflated, we can be watching for some concern. But what I'd say right now is stylists still have busy chairs. They're still serving a lot of customers. They're seeing good business come through. And that consumer continues to buy. We saw both transactions and ticket each up 2% in our U.S. Sally business. So good news, just watchful.
1: What are they buying differently? Are they trading down a little bit? Do you offer at least on the side of where people are buying the consumables, the shampoos, the conditioners, those things that people use on their nails, are people trading down in price point?
4: You know, I think what they're doing is they're really trading into Sally to some extent. So for those folks who color their hair, a lot of them share between coloring in a salon and coloring at home. Our color business was up 12% in the U.S. And so what does that mean? It means somebody might be going to the salon a little less frequently and maybe doing their root touch-up at home. Or going to a nail salon is very expensive. And so our nail business was up 3% as people were trading in and saying, I can get a lot of this look at home for a lot less cost.
0: So do you think, are you frustrated then with investor reaction here?
4: You know, I can't predict the market anymore. I certainly think that we've got a strong business with a lot of momentum behind us. You know, we continue to be, you know, first half of the year, our EPS is up 8% versus last year. Lots of good things to be looking forward to, the right amount of cash to keep investing in the business. So my hope is the market will catch up once there's a little less maybe worry about consumer discretionary.
1: What about geographies? Particular strength in different parts of the country, particular weakness in other parts? What can you tell us?
4: No, we've seen pretty consistent behavior across the U.S. You know, I think what we always watch is we always watch border stores. We watch lower income stores. They might index a little bit lower than what we'll see across the fleet as a whole. But as the geographies go, not a lot of difference.
0: Well, I'm always, you know, curious, and we love, Denise, talking to folks like yourself, where you do have a great window into the consumer and different, you know, we say consumer, but there's all kinds of consumers, right? There are wealthier consumers which can shrug off a lot of stuff. There are other consumers that, you know, middle income and so on, that feel these higher energy prices, and it's an impact, and you have to make some choices. Is there anything, though, that you're seeing within the different consumer segments that says to you that we could be headed for something more significant in terms of an economic slowdown? Or is it just, you think, reactionary to higher energy prices? And if energy prices

0: coming in. You know, I think what we'd watch for, I watched for, is if grocery prices or other things started to tick back up and there was more pressure beyond just gas prices. We aren't seeing that yet. So I'm certainly hoping that, this is a period in time. And as we head through the summer, we will see things feel maybe a little bit better for that end customer.
1: What if they don't?
0: You know, if they don't, we serve our customer well with value. Our save while you skip the salon message can help drive hair color growth. We've got a great promotional offering and value offering for our stylists to be able to shop across color and care. And our business is generally resilient. You know, when we talk about comps at 1.3%, you know, we see good performance. We might not see real high highs, but we don't see real low lows, because at the end of the day, we participate in categories that customers need. If you start coloring your hair, you generally don't stop. If you love your nails and you want to take care of them, you're going to do that. If you want healthy hair, you're going to come and get styling treatments, you're going to get serums and masks, and we will keep being there for our customers.
2: So top of mind, obviously you want to watch what you know, customers are up to, what salons are up to. But beyond that, in terms of the macro, what is top of mind for you, Denise, as you look at, you know, kind of so many things that are coming at folks that run companies just like you?
0: You know, I'm really looking at the places where we can differentiate and where other companies can differentiate as well. So our e-commerce business is up 28% in the Sally business in the US. We just recently launched on TikTok Shop, a really important place to be because that's where customers are and that's where they're engaging with beauty. And so the more we can respond to that, or our licensed colorist on demand program, where once again, if that consumer is pressured and they need to learn how to color their hair at home, we've got a pro right there willing to help them walk along with them and help them have that be a successful journey. So things where we can drive growth while that customer might be feeling a little pinched.
1: Yeah, Denise, talk a little bit more about finding those new customers and bringing them in through these channels. How do you follow the customer from that TikTok journey, and then maybe they end up in the store?
0: Yeah, so with the TikTok journey, you know, they'll definitely start on TikTok Shop, but those orders are all fulfilled by us. So our ability to understand that customer and see their journey, we feel pretty good about. You know, we've done work in black box work with some of our other marketplace partners, and we've seen about 75% of those transactions through places like DoorDash be incremental business to us, which we think is great news and is bringing a new customer into the Sally fold. Overall, our marketing campaigns with what we can do with performance marketing, and then trace those activities back into our customer fold. You know, our customer database, customer information management continues to get better to let us watch those trends. And we've seen new growth. We've seen new customer growth. We've seen reactivated customers picking up. And importantly, with our core customers, our good everyday shoppers, frequency is going up. So, you know, feel like all the engines are firing the right way around understanding our customer on the Sally side of the business.
2: Hey, one thing I want to ask you: a year ago when you guys reported earnings, you extended your buyback program through September of 2029. What's your best use of cash right now, in your view?
0: Yeah, we really are focused on three things. First and foremost, investing behind the business. So whether that is supporting our marketplaces, digital campaigns, our Sally Ignited store refresh that is starting, that is first and foremost. You know, secondly, we're managing to a really good debt position. So we have a targeted net leverage ratio of 1.5 to 2. We're at the 1.5 level. So we're still doing a little bit of pay down. And then we've committed to invest about 50% of our free cash flow back into share buybacks. So, you know, we're really firing across all those dimensions and believe that, as you can see with the stock price today, you know, there's some good value for us to be purchasing there. But most importantly, we have the cash we need to invest in the business, and that's going to be our primary objective go forward.
2: And what about in terms of the labor force? We just came off of a jobs report on Friday, and this is really important. We think about this in terms of what the Fed may or may not do if we see weakness in the labor market. We didn't get that on Friday necessarily, but what about when you need workers? Are you able to fill them? Are you holding off on hiring in terms of maybe managing costs a little bit? What's your position?
0: Yeah, out in the field in both our stores and our distribution centers, we are able to hire as we need to. We've actually seen turnover slow. So voluntary turnover has gone down, which is great for us because that drives retention and good understanding of our customers and our business amongst our store teams. You know, in our support center, we are always frugal in terms of how we manage headcount and cost. We'll continue to do that. But we

0: We don't have any plans to either stop hiring or to ramp up hiring. I think we're going to be pretty status quo in the near term.
1: In other words, low hire, low fire.
0: Exactly.
2: No robots
1: We've heard
2: coming. You
1: that.
2: know, Elon wants to put robots everywhere.
0: You know, we love AI. We're driving it hard in personalization and on the marketing side of our house. But at the moment, we need every person that we've got to keep growing our business.
2: All right. Always fun to catch up with you. Denise, thanks so much for once again finding time for Tim and me. Denise Paulonis, President and Chief Executive Officer of the $1.2 billion market cap Sally Beauty Holdings, joining us from Plano, Texas. And we did mention share price definitely under pressure today.
1: Yeah, coming up next on a Bloomberg Business Week Daily, we are driving to the close on a day when, well, we're seeing stocks off their best levels, but still in the green, the S&P 500 up 0.1%. Rob Hayworth is next. This is Bloomberg.
3: 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Coming up, the latest market-moving headlines from Bloomberg. 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
4: ABC News, I'm Michelle Franzen. Redistricting efforts continue in the wake of the Supreme Court's decision impacting the Voting Rights Act. South Carolina, now the latest state to look at redrawing maps, including the district of lone Democratic House member Jim Clyburn. ABC Washington Bureau Chief Rick Klein has more.
5: You can put voters in a new district, but you can't force them who to vote for. So if you move those voters, including in Congressman Clyburn's district, which is a majority black district in South Carolina, into other districts, the fight becomes for those other districts. Someone like Jim Clyburn, he's been elected 17 times to Congress. His district has changed a number of times.
4: President Trump heads to China later this week for talks. A White House official says more than a dozen CEOs of major U.S. businesses will be joining him in Beijing. Talks, though, still likely to center around the war with Iran. It comes after the president rejected Iran's response to a ceasefire. 18 passengers evacuated from the Dutch cruise ship due to a hantavirus outbreak, now in quarantine in Nebraska and Georgia, waiting to get the all clear from health officials. This is ABC News.
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11: On a recent edition of the Big Take podcast, Federal Reserve Chair Jerome Powell's legacy, host David Gura sits down with Bloomberg Fed correspondents Katerina Saraiva and Amara Omokwe to look back at Powell's successes and missteps and what shape the central bank could take in the future.
12: Kat, Jay Powell is going to stick around as a governor for a time to be determined. I'm curious sort of how you see this playing out in practice. How would a governor, former chair Jay Powell, continuing to be on the board, play a role in shaping what the Federal Reserve does in the months ahead?
13: Yeah, I think that's kind of the million-dollar question. How is this going to work? The last time we saw this was in the late 40s, early 50s, when a chair stayed on. That's the only other time this has happened. So we don't really have a playbook for this. Chair Powell has said that he will be largely out of the limelight. He is not trying to be any sort of shadow chair. He's not trying to play a leadership role behind the scenes. But I think whether that is what actually happens remains to be seen, because this is an individual that has immense support among his colleagues, right? We have heard many times this year from most of his colleagues how much they like working with him, how much they respect him. He really has done that through cultivating this culture of consensus building. That is how they have reached their decisions under him. And, you know, other Fed chairs kind of did the same thing. And you now have a Fed chair coming in and Kevin Warsh that is coming in being very critical of how the Fed does a lot of things. You know, some on the outside wonder if that is having some sort of an impact already on current Fed officials.
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14: 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Here he is, Bill Maloney.
15: And good afternoon, Charlie. The main U.S. averages are quiet right now, but memory and chip names are surging again. The Dow is currently up 41 points. S&Ps are higher by 0.1%. The NASDAQ, that's little changed. The U.S. 10-year yield is at 4.41%. Gold and oil are in the green, and Bitcoin is trading higher by 1.5%. Among the main 11 S&P sectors, leaders were energy and the materials. Consumer staples and telecom were under pressure, and leaders to the upside in the Dow, Caterpillar and Honeywell, while Nike fell 3.5%. and led to the downside. In the tech space, Micron gained as much as 9.6% to a new all-time high. And wrapping things up, Simon Property Group reports after the bell. Live from the First Breaking News Desk, I'm Bill Maloney. Charlie?
14: Okay, we thank you very much, Bill Maloney. And to hear live breaking news over your Bloomberg type squawk, S-Q-U-A, on your Bloomberg terminal. I'm Charlie Pelleton. That is a Bloomberg Business Flash.
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2: All right, folks, just under 18 minutes to go until we wrap up the trade on this Monday, May 11th. Carol Masser, Tim Stanovic live in our Bloomberg Interactive Brokers studio. Checking in on the S&P, not quite an even split, a little bit more of a risk-off trade. 298 names in that large cap index. Lower today, about 203 to the upside. You've got two unchanged. And you've got markets definitely off their best levels of the session. I think there's some concern once again about the U.S. war in Iran. We've got oil prices higher, bonds lower. So you've got rates going up again, you know, those inflationary concerns and fears. And, you know, as long as there are inflation fears, you really can't have a Federal Reserve cut rates, right? And so that brings us to the next Fed chair, Kevin Warsh, who I guess could actually officially, Jay Powell's term as Fed chair ends this week.
1: Just.
2: What are you thinking?
1: I'm just going, making sure.
2: Mess it up?
1: No, I'm just reminding everybody, inflation is a choice, is what Kevin Warsh said.
2: Oh,
1: So he's...
2: Why would anybody choose inflation?
1: Guess it's a choice.
2: All right. Well, Let's see what Rob Hayworth has to say. He's senior investment strategist over at U.S. Bank Asset Management, joining us from Seattle. Hey, good to have you back with us. I don't know. It's kind of a weird week, a weird Monday. Top of mind for you as you look ahead to what may come.
0: Well, obviously, inflation tomorrow. I think we need to see how much of that energy price hike is bleeding through into the economy. Hopefully, it's not much. But I think that's a challenge, too. I think the duration of the war in Iran is the other issue we are paying a tremendous amount of attention to. And that was certainly disappointing news we got this morning that we're not much closer to a deal. And then I think we have to think about what is the Federal Reserve going to do next. And these higher energy prices may tie their hands for some time, even if inflation is just really a choice.
1: Is it?
0: Maybe for the Federal Reserve, but for the rest of us, I think we are price takers in this economy, and we are certainly paying much higher at the pump.
1: I think so, and what is that? What's the flow through there to the markets? I mean, certainly energy spending from a consumer perspective is not as big of a deal as it was in the 1970s, and we have diversified energy sources. The U.S. produces a lot more energy now. We have natural gas now for electricity and for many people's heat as well. So I'm just wondering how you're looking at that when it comes to earnings and to what extent that could flow through to the markets.
0: Yeah, I think for now it's been good news for earnings, right? I mean, companies have been able to pass those price hikes along. Energy companies have been benefiting. We saw really a pretty good earnings season for them. So I think that's very good news. I think duration really, the duration of the closure starts to bring up the question of when does this impact the consumer? And I think that's what really starts to hit earnings, is if the consumer has to adjust behavior. Our calculations tell us that some of the One Big Beautiful Bill Act stimulus benefits probably start to get fully absorbed by the time we get through into mid-June. With where gasoline prices are right now, that consumers will kind of have used up that buffer. And then I think it's a question of if this drags more into summer, we really have to start watching consumer behavior, because that is what could change business behavior and start to hurt earnings later in the year. So we're really keen off of retail sales, and are consumers still able to buy things? And I think Friday's jobs report certainly gave us some of that good news, that wage growth is still intact. People still have jobs, they can keep moving ahead. But if we start to see inflation start to get into a four handle for some time, that may be a real challenge.
2: So I think last time we had you on, we pointed out that you guys have about $545 billion in assets under management. So you guys have a lot of money that you're managing for your clients. I know often when we have folks like you, it's long-term, and you know, you kind of, you don't set it and forget it, but you are thinking about the long-term investment environment. Is that still the case, or is there some nervousness that you're seeing from clients? What kind of adjustments, if any, are you making? And if you're not making any, what do you do with new money in this environment?
0: No, I think this is an important environment in which to keep making adjustments. So I think one of the challenges for many investors right now is bonds may not be providing you as much protection as you'd really like. As you highlighted today, we've got stocks pretty flat on the day, and rates are moving higher yet again. What we're saying, we're seeing, is we should really look towards more niche areas of the bond market to try and clip a little extra coupon income to offset that risk, whether it's structured credit, non-agency residential mortgage-backed securities, catastrophe bonds. We think you need to pick up that incremental yield in order to make some extra return to offset some of the risk you're seeing from higher inflation.
1: Wait, so where do you do that outside of fixed income?
0: Yeah, no, outside of fixed income, we'd really look towards global infrastructure.
1: Okay.
0: I think that's the other asset class that that provides some of that protection from rising inflation.
2: Global infrastructure meaning AI, or meaning bridge and tunnels and things like that?
1: Airports.
0: Bridges, tunnels, utilities. Master limited partnerships, all those are still providing some decent returns. And as inflation climbs, you're typically seeing your earnings stream improve.
1: Saw the Con Ed truck, Carol, in our neighborhood over the weekend.
2: Does that make you nervous?
1: Laying a lot of very heavy cable under the road.
2: I get nervous when I see any kind of like utility truck.
1: And it was
2: on
1: back there this morning too. So
2: because you could have just a block out of power, and it could be your block.
1: Well,
2: everybody else is enjoying, you know, all their electricity.
1: But that infrastructure stuff is, I mean, it's incredibly complex. Yeah. It's incredibly expensive, and it just hasn't kept up, Rob, with our growth.
0: No, it still takes more investment. And I think to build beyond that, right, that means industrials are also looking really good at this phase in the cycle, not because they're particularly sensitive to inflation, but rather because we do have this investment cycle happening. They're benefiting from artificial intelligence build out. They're benefiting from that infrastructure build out we're doing too. So there's still room in this equity market, we think, to make returns as well. It's still a fairly diversified strategy, but it's not your traditional 60-40 stock bond portfolio anymore that you really need to pay attention to.
1: If somebody's coming to you with money to deploy right now, and look, I know a lot depends on what their goals for their portfolio, how old they are, heirs, and those sorts of things, but how are you deploying it?
0: Absolutely. We would still emphasize equities in portfolios. We'd look very much at the U.S. We think that's a long-term cycle that is working well. This is an economy that is resilient and pressing forward, and we'll watch for the risks on the other side, but we think that's an important leg. Two, within fixed income, we would look to those more niche strategies, municipal bonds, if appropriate for those individuals. And three, we would have an emphasis on global infrastructure and that real assets exposure, just to provide that layer of inflation protection that you may not get from traditional fixed income or from traditional equities, to have kind of a really diversified portfolio as you press ahead.
2: All right, we're going to leave it there. Hey, listen, thanks so much. Monday's almost over, Rob. We can start looking forward to Tuesday and the rest
0: of the
2: week.
0: Absolutely, thank you.
2: Take care.
1: No, he's in Seattle, though, so he's got a few more hours.
2: He's got a few more hours.
1: Sorry, Rob.
2: He's got those beautiful trees.
1: He does, I know.
2: So,
1: spring and summer in Seattle is
2: stunning, right?
1: Yeah.
2: Really gorgeous. Rob Hayworth, U.S. Bank Asset Management Group, Senior Investment Strategist, joining us, as Tim mentioned, from Seattle. Close coming your way.
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35: Partly sunny skies across the Boston area this afternoon. Highs looking up into the lower to middle 60s. Clear to partly cloudy tonight. Low in the lower to middle 40s. Morning sunshine. Some afternoon clouds Tuesday. High 60 to 65. Partly cloudy Tuesday night. Low in the lower to middle 40s. Some late day showers Wednesday. Breezy. High in the lower to middle 60s. I'm Scott Kaplan with your three-day forecast on Bloomberg 92.9.
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2: All right, everybody, under 7 minutes to go until we wrap up the trade on this Monday, May 11th. Carol Masser, Tim Stenovec live here in our Bloomberg Interactive Brokers studio. Getting ready to count you down here. I think we have hims and hers in terms of earnings after the closing bell, but not too much else. So starting to slow down, that's for sure. But we've talked a lot about earnings and outperformance. And this is a reason why investors, to some extent, can justify buying up stocks because they feel like earnings have delivered. But having said that, some of the sectors, you look at some of the valuations and it's off the charts. A name like Intel, you look at some of it, just been on a tear. Why are you smiling?
1: Well, I was going to say, speaking about performance, did you see this is one of those red stories? It was actually a redhead when it crossed the Bloomberg terminal.
2: What's the story?
1: It's about Hudson River Trading. You and I have actually spoken to the I don't want to say head of AI, Ian, at Hudson River Trading.
2: Right.
1: We spoke to him at Bloomberg Invest. It's a major global market maker.
2: Right.
1: Posted a record $6.4 billion in trading revenue in the first quarter, more than half of its total haul in all of 2025.
2: Oh, my
1: gosh. So it made, just in a quarter, over half of what it did in 2025. Yeah, Ian Dunning over at Hudson River Trading. He is head of AI. Thank you, Talia, for helping jog our memories on that.
2: Yeah. Well, listen, you know, traders like volatility, and you had markets moving around, right? And so it can make it difficult, but if you make the right calls and you play it well, you can do really well.
1: You make it sound so easy.
2: Markets go up, markets go down. No, Kat Doherty's
1: done a lot of reporting on what goes into, and you know, the high frequency trading, computer science, the programming, now AI.
2: Yeah.
1: And how to get ahead here.
2: Yeah. Exactly.
1: Obviously, I have no idea what I'm talking about.
2: Well, there's algorithms, there's formulas, and obviously there's things that kick in, right?
1: Yeah, but you have to have the edge.
2: Yeah. Yeah. True, right? The secret sauce, whatever that is, mathematically or zeros and ones, right, in terms of that code. The firm ended the first quarter with $20 billion in net trading capital, the money it used to trade across asset classes, according to those in the know. First quarter earnings before interest, taxes, depreciation, and amortization coming in at $4.5 billion. Latest results preliminary, so this isn't even a final first quarter tally. That's going to come a little bit later on.
1: So this is Hudson River Trading, HRT, a group of non-bank firms. It's among a group, developed their own tech and quantitative analysis to help match buyers and sellers across asset classes and geographies. Biggest rivals are Jane Street and Citadel Securities. Jane Street, you might have seen this last week, a redhead across the Bloomberg, pulled in a record $16.1 billion in net trading revenue just in the first 3 months of the year. That was also more than double its haul during the same period a year earlier.
2: So as you were saying, like, I mean, AI and technology, not new to trading and trading houses, if you will. But these high frequency trading folks, I mean, they talk about they've added strategies with longer time horizons. So kind of supplementing the high speed trading where the firm uses technology to move rapidly in and out of positions. HRT also invests in AI and other tech-based models that use data to drive trading decisions, contributing to overall profits.
1: Remember,
2: sounds like they've got a lot of mechanisms going on.
1: Back in December, Hudson River Trading was the subject of a big take. Kat Doherty wrote the story called "More Risk, Less Speed: Hudson River Mints Billions Slowing Down." Check it out.
2: Yeah, I mean, it's just fascinating. I also do wonder about if you're more nimble and sometimes a smaller shop. I think I feel like we talked about that on Friday when we talked a little bit about private equity and how, not private equity, but private credit with our guest. James Crombie was on, and I am speaking.
1: Michael Gross.
2: Michael Gross, SLR Capital. You know, but just kind of fascinating that maybe there is an edge or advantage because sometimes things get so big. Like you think about some of these funds, you got to put all that money to work. And does that lead to you, you know, to maybe basically make an investment that's not so good?
1: No time to talk beef and cows.
2: Go ahead. Go.
1: Okay.
2: You got
1: President Trump is set to sign two executive orders to try to lower beef prices by addressing short-term supply issues in the U.S. beef market. Stay tuned because this is related to one of my decliners today.
2: I don't know. We went out for dinner and the steak was what, $38 or $40? Like, it's just, it's off the charts.
1: I mean, that's actually not even that bad.
2: Yeah, I know. That one wasn't bad.
1: Yeah. That's like how much, you can cook it at home too.
2: Closing bell starts now.
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34: The Closing Bell, Bloomberg's comprehensive cross-platform coverage of the U.S. market close, starts right now.
0: And right now we are 2 minutes away from the end of the trading day. Romain Bostic alongside Katie Greifeld taking you through to that closing bell with the Global Simulcast. We're joined now by Carol Masser and Tim Stenovic in our New York studios. Welcome to our audiences across all of our Bloomberg platforms, television and radio, our partnership with YouTube here on what looks like, Carol, a yet another record-setting day for U.S. equities.
2: Nice job, by the way, over at Double Line, you guys.
0: Thank you.
2: That was really interesting.
6: It was.
0: Thank you.
2: Yeah.
0: Thank you.
2: Yeah. You're welcome.
7: All right. I thought you did a good job,
6: and
7: too.
6: And good job to all of us, except for Tim at Milken. I thought we also did a really good job.
2: He did a good job, too. He did a bunch of Bloomberg Big Takes.
7: I was holding on the fort. That.
2: Yeah.
7: Yeah, you guys check it out, okay?
6: I've been liking the post on Instagram about your interview with the NASA administrator.
7: Yeah, Jared Isaacman. He believes in life out there.
6: Yeah.
7: It's beyond the intelligent life that he, you know, found so close to here.
6: I want to believe.
7: I want to believe that today was, like Romain said, another record day.
2: I want to believe that Monday's almost over. Yeah.
7: I find it notable that we also, you know, given the challenges that continue in the Strait of Hormuz, and oil prices rose yet again today by 3% for June and July futures for WTI and Brent, we still had stocks move higher.
6: Yeah, absolutely. I mean, we're going to finish well off of session highs. But you had the rise in oil. You also had the rise in yields. We had, I believe it was a 3-year auction that didn't go over too hot, but still record highs, a record high is a record high.
0: Yeah, a narrow rally, though, we should point out, with the majority of S&P stocks in the red on the day, but still getting a big lift on the day from names like NVIDIA, Tesla, as well as Qualcomm. The closing bells come here in New York with the S&P 500 camped out just above 7,400, going to close higher on the day by about 0.2%. The Dow Jones Industrial Average up more than 90 points, or about 0.2%. The NASDAQ Composite adding about 0.1%, while the NASDAQ 100 up about 0.3%, and the Russell 2000 getting in on the action as well, higher by 9 points, or 0.3%.
2: All right, back to the S&P 500 we go. Most names actually lower in the index, Katie, about 288 losing ground on this Monday. You had 215 higher in the Monday session and none unchanged.
6: Yeah, and an interesting split when you take a look at the sector level as measured by the circle. You can see sort of a patchwork there of green and red. Energy on a percentage basis was your biggest gainer, higher by about 2.6%. Materials, industrials, tech also rising by 1% or more. In terms of what didn't work on this Monday, communication services down by about 2.3%. You also had consumer staples, that sector off by about 0.8%, Carol.
2: All right, so let me go to some of the gainers. Man, you really had some mega outperformance once again in those semiconductor names. In fact, you had the SOX, you had Intel, you had Micron, you had Qualcomm, all at record closes today. Just let's go through some of the numbers. 8.5% higher roughly on Qualcomm, 6.5% higher when it comes to Micron. You had Intel also higher, up about 3.6%. And if you look at the Philadelphia Semiconductor Index, up about 2.6%. So you saw this group again extending the gains that we've seen already this year. That's after we saw record highs in a lot of the names on Friday. The latest surge boosted by continued investor enthusiasm over AI and infrastructure buildouts. Benzinga talking about Qualcomm, saying or citing the CEO there, saying the smartphone era may be nearing its end as major AI companies quietly work on next generation wearable devices powered by advanced AI agents. So you have that going on. As for Intel, you had Barron's reporting that the stock is up on a reported second huge chip customer, and that Intel's in talks with South Korean chip maker SK Hynix about providing chip packaging technology to integrate high bandwidth memory and logic chips. That's according to that report from ZDNet Korea. And then remember, it was just last week that Apple and Intel seemed to be reaching an agreement, an early chip making agreement that came out from the Wall Street Journal. But our own team earlier last week had given a heads up on that happening. Just so much going on when it comes to the semiconductor. And just real quickly, something a little bit different, ticker MNDY, Monday.com Limited, rallying nearly 23% intraday. Shares rising after the more than $3.8 billion market cap software company raised its full-year forecast for both revenue and adjusted operating profits. Stock, though, down about 50% year-to-date. nearly 15% of the float is short. Stock is down more than 80% since November of 2021. So the longer story, not so great. You can just see that chart right there. But nonetheless, investors finding some interest in it on this Monday.
7: All right, well, on this Monday, I'm finding some interest in some stocks that moved lower. I want to start with one of the worst performing stocks in the S&P 500 on a percentage basis today. That would go to The Trade Desk, down 6.8%. It's an ad tech company, and it has just been getting absolutely beat up. It's right now trading at, about $21 a share. You go back to end of 2024, this was a $140 stock. So it's down just about 85% since then. Fell again today, this after the analyst over at HSBC cut his recommendation to reduce from hold, this after earnings last week that disappointed a lot of investors. That was back on May 7th. Also, want to look at Tyson Foods on a day when we're expecting some moves out of Washington. The company fell by 1.9%. The Wall Street Journal reported the White House will temporarily cut beef import tariffs. The president said at a Monday news conference that he's working on getting beef prices down. Smithfield Foods also fell today. Also, finally, Sally Beauty Holdings. We just spoke to Denise Polonis, the CEO of the company. They reported earnings earlier today. Shares fell today, actually had its worst day intraday going back to 2023. Sally Beauty ended up falling on the day in addition to just an outlook that didn't make that, you know, really investors were a little worried about. They had a good earlier quarter, but investors are worried about what the company said when it came to the outlook. The company also said they're watching lower income consumers, and there's more frugality when it comes to those consumers.
0: All right, let's get a quick check here on yields. The seesaw that we've been seeing in recent sessions where you're up one day, down the next. We're up here on the day pretty significantly here, up about 5 basis points, but at 4.4 on your benchmark 10-year yield, you see the somewhat stasis that we've been in here relative to the last couple of weeks here. That's going to be sort of a big challenge going forward, not so much for what bond investors are looking for, but equity investors, of course, trying to price out the next direction and how that might actually feed into their projections for stocks going forward.
6: Meanwhile, we do have some earnings crossing the wire. Hims and Hers reporting, and the big headline here is that they're cutting their full year adjusted EBITDA forecast when it comes to what they see. They now see full year adjusted EBITDA between $275 million to $350 million. The previous range that the company had given was between $300 to $375 million. You can see the shares are popping right now, though, higher by about 8% or so. I will also point out when it comes to the first quarter adjusted, or when it comes to first quarter EPS, that missed estimates as well. They also downgraded where they see second quarter adjusted EBITDA there. So we're going to read through this and get you more details. But you can see that shares higher after hours. We know that it's been a really rocky year for Hims and Hers Health, especially when you think about the back and forth and now partnership with Novo Nordisk.
0: Absolutely. And I want to take a look at another stock here. Do you remember the New York Times shares? You go back to like late 90s, early 2000s, and it was this idea that shares were just on this steady decline. And then something changed big time over the last few years. And a lot of that had to do with its big push into games.
6: Yes.
0: You know, crossword puzzles. And of course, Wordle, which of course became a sensation there, you know, on the paper, on your app or whatever you want to call it, is now going to be an actual game show on TV.
6: I love it.
0: Can you believe this?
2: I love this too. I got to tell you,
0: look how far we've gone.
2: I play it like every day. My husband sends me it in the morning. He plays it as soon. I don't know what your word is. I've actually been playing it on the train and somebody like looks over my shoulder and is like, you got to get a better first word. I'm like, I like my first word.
6: What's your first word?
2: Adieu. Yeah. Adieu. A-D-I-E-U.
6: Oh, that's a lot of letters.
7: Does that count if it's like...
2: No, you'd be amazed at what kind of counts.
0: Oh, I've never quite figured out how to play this game. Remember, this was like started by just some like random dude, and then
7: He sold it. To the New York Times after a few months.
2: He did it for his girlfriend.
7: He sold it to the New York Times after a few months after it sort of went viral for the low seven-digit figure.
0: Low seven digits. Oof.
7: So, ouch. Yeah, it reminds me of, you know, kind of when Instagram was sold to Facebook for $1 billion. It seemed like a lot of money. And Facebook has turned that business into such a huge business. The New York Times has turned Wordle into a huge business.
0: And just games over. Anyone who has a New York Times app, you know, it's just like they're proliferating. It's like, you know, the little gremlin things, you know, you feed it after midnight and all of a sudden you wake up and there's like 20 new games.
7: Carol's gaming right now.
6: Yeah.
7: Look.
2: I go through like Wordle. I do connections. I do the mini.
0: I like connections.
2: Right?
0: I do the mini. They have the real crossword puzzle. You know, mm-hmm. for smart people, they have the mini. Now they have, what do they call it? The MIDI. Oh. The middle one now.
2: Yes, they have the MIDI.
0: It's out of control.
2: Exactly.
0: When does it stop?
2: I don't love pips though.
0: Pips.
6: No.
0: Come on. Whoever invented pips?
6: It's not just the New York Times. You think about LinkedIn also introducing puzzle games on their website and their app.
2: I actually have the LinkedIn app.
6: Wow. Bloomberg has the pointed quiz which is very
0: interesting.
6: That's
0: taking the world by storm.
6: Yeah, Alpha Dots as well.
2: So.
0: Am I getting this right
2: that the guys aren't playing the games, Katie, and you and I are?
0: No, that's not true.
6: I feel like Romain has games that he plays, but perhaps they're different than the games that we play.
0: They're cerebral.
7: No comment.
2: Sounds like you got that one right.
7: Yeah.
6: Tim, I don't know what you're cooking on, but, you know.
2: All right. Apparently we have to go.
6: No doubt.
7: What a shame.
2: Fun and games over now, kids. All right. That is a wrap on this Monday. Our cross-platform radio, TV, YouTube, Bloomberg Originals.
0: Crosswords.
2: Fun to have us all together again. 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
2: What do you do? Sometimes I do the mini because it's like you got to try and get it done in a minute. I love it.
7: All my wife wanted for the holidays this year
2: is to be left alone and play games.
7: I'm talking about Christmas. New York Times crossword swag.
2: She loves it.
7: Yeah, she loves it. Got her the Word Nerd sweatshirt. She wears it all the time.
2: I love that.
7: Got her a little mini crossword hat, little tote bag with the crossword on it. And you know what? She's trying to use her phone less, like all of us.
2: I love it.
7: So the New York Times has this great like analog book.
2: Yeah.
7: Of crosswords that you can do.
2: Is that what she's doing?
7: Old-fashioned style. Yes, that's what
2: she's doing. My mother-in-law used to do that. The Sunday crossword puzzle,
7: But now you can do it. You can do all the like those sort of like tech games on your phone, analog version too.
2: My husband John does the puzzle every day. Like it's just, he's like, I'm like, what are you doing? And he knows when they come out. Like he, like it's when the new puzzles hit. It's crazy.
7: And do you have your group text?
2: We have a family coming off of. But it's mostly John and I, like, we go back and forth, and, like, I'll get it. He does it as soon as it comes out.
7: Do you think Jay Powell does the Wordle?
2: Nice. What would be his first? What would be his word?
7: I'm not going to touch this one. I'm not going to touch this one. The reason we're talking about Jay Powell is because it is today's big take. It's one of the most read stories on the Bloomberg Terminal. The Fed chair who fought back. Jerome Powell's legacy as a champion for central bank independence was cemented when he publicly challenged President Trump's Justice Department probe. We've got Amara Omokwe with us, Bloomberg News Federal Reserve reporter. She joins us from our Washington, D.C. bureau. Amara, you and the team spoke with policymakers, economists, historians for a comprehensive portrait of Jay Powell's 8-year tenure leading the Fed. What is his legacy?
4: You know, that's such an interesting question because if not for the last year or so that we've seen the Trump administration and President Trump really put a lot of pressure on the Fed and Chair Powell, we might have said that his legacy would be the Fed's pandemic response and the subsequent response to the highest inflation that we've seen in decades. But really, when Chair Powell came out earlier this year and did this really unprecedented, remarkable video pushing back on subpoenas that the Fed had received from the Department of Justice, and basically saying in really plain language that the subpoenas were about the president being unhappy with how the Fed has set interest rates, I think that really just kind of cemented his legacy as someone who stood up to the president at a time when many officials in Washington have not, when many institutions have not. You really saw the Fed in this moment with Chair Powell say, look, we value our independence and we're going to do everything that we can to defend it and to protect it. And I talk to people, even people who are really critical of how the Fed handled the inflation surge, say, you know, that would normally be the thing that we're talking about as his tenure ends. But instead, we're talking about Fed independence and Powell being the one who really stood up to President Trump.
7: And markets were really not at approval to that.
4: approval to him.
7: I mean, because that is the threat, and you would see that play out in the bond market.
4: We haven't seen that, and that's been a big question. Like, okay, normally there are checks on things like a president pushing on the Fed, applying pressure on the Fed. It would be the markets, it would be Congress, it would be all these things. And we were wondering, like, when are any of these things going to kick in? And I think there was kind of a fundamental belief in markets that the Fed would hold the line. And really, that's what we've seen, right? We haven't seen the pressure from President Trump and his allies really translate into anything different in policy, right? Like, the Fed has pretty much taken the policy moves that you would expect as they've confronted these various economic conditions. And so I think markets have taken comfort both in the fact that the pressure doesn't seem to be impacting policy, and also because we've seen Chair Powell come out now and say, like, look, in that video he said, look, we're going to continue to do our jobs and we're not going to be intimidated. And now you see him saying, even though my chair term is ending, I'm going to exercise my option to stay on as a governor and make sure that this pressure doesn't lead to something nefarious, basically. And so I think markets have taken comfort in the fact that you're seeing both of those things.
2: You know, I always think about, Amara, how we have the right Fed person for the moment in time, and people talk about Ben Bernanke, right? Certainly during the, coming out of the financial crisis. I'm just trying to think about, like, we've just had kind of the right people in place who, he was obviously a student of the Depression, like understanding what can happen if you don't take care of things. And there were lessons that we learned from the great financial crisis, right? And that is something that I think Jay Powell, as you guys write about, thought about, you know, the shutdown of the economy. None of us had ever seen anything like this. Mm-hmm. And the need to kind of pump liquidity into the system, that is something that Jay Powell caught on to. I do think about his tenure. Was it all good? Was it, some say he was too late in catching, you know, the inflationary pressures? But again, it was a shock that no one expected in terms of COVID and the shutdown and then the bounce back.
4: Right. I mean, I think that Fed watchers often say this, right? Like, Fed chairs are judged on their record on inflation, mm-hmm. right? And if you are thinking about Chair Powell's tenure, inflation did get up to 40-year highs. The Fed was late to respond. I think people inside the Fed have acknowledged that now. And we won't see inflation return to the Fed's 2% target on Chair Powell's watch, right? And that is a risk to the Fed's credibility, because ultimately you want markets and investors and the public to believe that the Fed can get inflation down to where it says it's going to get it down to. And so, you know, that there's still work to be done there. In terms of other shortcomings, we did have a regional banking crisis that saw Silicon Valley Bank and two other banks fail. So that, you know, that is also a stain on his legacy. We've had ethics scandals at the Fed that saw the resignation of several officials who had embarrassing investment and trading issues. And so some of those things, I think, again, if not for the pressure from President Trump, that's probably what we'd be talking about most prominently. It has been a roller coaster 8 years, and there have been missteps. I think you've heard Chair Powell over the years talk about those things. And I think you hear him saying even now in these days that there's still work to be done to get inflation down to 2%, because he realizes that, like, that is one of the Fed's two main mandates. Mm-hmm. And on that goal, the Fed has still not gotten there.
2: It is kind of, though, amazing, between COVID, regional banks, ethics scandals. I mean, there was a lot of stuff that has happened during Jay Powell's tenure. But I want to go back to kind of where we started. In an administration, a White House, where most are fearful of pushing back against President Trump, we talk about the importance of an independent central bank. And he certainly showed that the U.S. central bank is independent. 25 seconds, as you said. If that's a legacy, that's a good one to have.
4: I think so. And I think that's why even his critics will say, yeah, maybe he didn't get it quite right on inflation, but on that question of protecting the Fed's independence and what that means for the health of the U.S. economy and the health of global economies, really, mm-hmm. they feel like he has passed the test. So
2: interesting stuff. Yeah. I mean, man, he's seen a lot. Amara Omokwe, Bloomberg News Federal Reserve reporter, joining us. So appreciated there in our D.C. radio studio. Coming up next, the Hollywood Reporter calls it the season's must-see Broadway revival. The co-director of Cats, the Jellicle Ball, is coming next.
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10: That's Ryan Donovan, assistant professor at theater studies at Duke University.
11: If you think about Broadway 20 years ago, you know, Jersey Boys was hot. Mamma Mia was still playing. All of these shows that appeal to boomers. And now all of these 80s movies from Gen Xers' childhoods are big business on Broadway and in the West End. Beetlejuice, The Devil Wears Prada, The Lost Boys, Death Becomes Her, The Outsiders.
10: The shift comes at a time when the odds are stacked against new Broadway musicals. Staging one these days costs at least $20 million. While having a familiar name does not guarantee success, Donovan says one show he's been excited about might have you feeling nostalgic. Cats, The Jellicle Ball, a reimagined version of Andrew Lloyd Webber's Cats. Ah, the memory. 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
5: Now, your three-day weather forecast on Bloomberg 92.9.
35: Partly sunny skies this afternoon, high in the lower to middle 60s. Few clouds around tonight, low 40 to 45. Morning sun, some afternoon clouds Tuesday, high in the lower to middle 60s. Partly cloudy Tuesday night, low in the lower to middle 40s. Lots of clouds, breezy Wednesday, showers possible late in the day, high 60 to 65. I'm Scott Kaplan with your three-day forecast on Bloomberg 92.9.
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14: It's 421 on Wall Street. We do check markets all day long here at Bloomberg. We have got the Dow, the S&P, NASDAQ all advancing today. A record close for the S&P, NASDAQ, and the NASDAQ 100 index. A renewed advance in oil sent bonds lower after the U.S. and Iran failed to agree on terms to end their war. S&P up 13, wrapping up the Monday session at 74.12. That was a gain today of 0.2%. The Dow up 95. Choppy day for the Dow. now swinging between gains and losses, but at the end, at the close, a gain of 0.2%. NASDAQ today up by 27 points, gain there of 0.1%, and the 10-year 4.41% with a VIX at 18. 2-year 3.95%, the 30-year 4.98%. Gold up $19 the ounce to $47.34, up 0.4%. West Texas Intermediate crude $98.55 a barrel, up by about 3.3%. Bitcoin up 1.4%, 81,861 on Bitcoin. The near halt of traffic through the Strait of Hormuz is reigniting concerns about more energy disruptions and a spike in inflation. Oil majors advanced today. ExxonMobil up by 3.5%. Chevron up by 1.7%. And today, ConocoPhillips was up by 2.2%. 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I'm Charlie Pellett, and that is a Bloomberg Business Flash.
7: Thanks for that update, Charlie. Appreciate it. Well, if you've been paying attention to us over the past couple of years, then by now you've seen Katz the Jellicle Ball. Because close to 2 years ago, we were having a conversation with Chris Rouser of Bloomberg Pursuits about how the costumes were made. It was based on a story from James Tarmey. If you missed it, be sure to check it out on the terminal or at Bloomberg.com. But back then, our team called it a viral news show. I remember Chris saying to us that we absolutely had to see it.
2: He did.
7: Now, the Hollywood Reporter is out calling it, quote, this season's must-see Broadway revival.
2: We've got with us Bill Rausch and Jalen Levingston. They are co-directors of Katz, the Jellicle Ball. Bill is also artistic director at the Perlman Performing Arts Center. Also with us is our own Chris Rouser, Bloomberg Pursuits editor at large. Chris, as we said, he's also the guy that we reach out to when we need to go somewhere and figure out what to go see. Welcome, welcome, congratulations. How did this first come together? Did you guys call Andrew Lloyd Webber? Like, how does this happen? But how did it start to, like, there's always either people sitting around a table thinking, oh my God, what if we just did this?
3: We both have our own stories about that.
7: Yeah.
3: About 30 years ago, I began to think about Andrew Lloyd Webber's musical Katz in a gay context. I thought about the possibility of Grisabella being an older gay man in a gay bar singing the song Memory. Mm. And that was the seed. But over time, we realized, of course, it's not a bar, it's a ball. And Grisabella is not a gay man, Grisabella is a transgender woman. And that is, in fact, what Katz the Jellicle Ball became.
15: Yeah. I mean, it really started with that impulse from Bill, and we were connected after I had started to have some really ingest conversations with a roommate of mine about what if there was a production of Katz where no one was an actual cat, and there weren't ears and there weren't tails.
2: It sounds just sacrilegious, but you kind
15: right.
2: of love it.
15: And you just kind of called each other cat in the way that you did in the 20th century. Look at that cat. Look at that cool cat. That's a sly cat right there. And I was like, well, it's already kind of in the American vernacular. Mm. I bet there's a cultural context that you could put the show in, but I just assumed Andrew Lloyd Webber would never let such a radical change happen with the show. And then we were connected soon after that because the casting director of that show was like, you need to talk to Bill because Bill is also thinking along the exact same lines.
2: So who calls Andrew Lloyd Webber?
3: We really, it was a group of us who figured out how to do the show in the context of ballroom, and we began to reach out to people in Andrew's company, and each person we talked to said, we think it's fantastic, we love the idea, it's going to be up to Andrew. And that was like a good year-long process, and eventually Andrew said yes.
16: Can you talk a little bit more about how perfectly the world of ballroom overlaps with structurally how Katz works? Because Katz, if you've seen it, is not a linear plot line. Mm-hmm. It's essentially like a narrator announcer saying like, and look at this character. And like that is very much how ballroom works. And with the additional script work that they did, it maps almost perfectly into it. I've talked to so many people who say Katz has never worked this well, including Elaine Page, right?
15: It's been very exciting. We've had lots of Katz alum, both people who have been on stage and off stage, who really relate to the show. There's people who have historically hated the musical and really enjoy themselves, and people who feel a lot of fidelity towards the original musical and enjoy themselves with the show as well. So there's a lot of that happening. It's very fascinating. But yeah, I do think that there is this kind of beautiful marriage between ballroom culture and Cats. Some of the themes of Cats that have always been there, themes of family, themes of tribe, themes of competition and one-upmanship and who's going to get the grand prize by the end of the night. You know, if you go to a ball, it is all centered around a competition wherein identity is made pageant. And I think that the mix between that and just working with the original T.S. Eliot poetry and really finding new ways to interpret these humans, not as cats, but as humans in the ballroom scene. There are all these ways that the show ended up dancing with ballroom that was really surprising.
3: Well, one of the most fun aspects of the whole project was matching each song about each character with different categories in ballroom.
2: Yeah.
3: And that was, from early on, so many of them just completely locked into place and made perfect sense. So it does feel like T.S. Eliot meant this all along.
15: Yeah.
3: And Andrew Lloyd Webber, it was just waiting to be excavated in this way.
7: How do you take a production like this that was so successful downtown and bring it to Broadway?
15: Well, I think one of the things you have to do first is to make a commitment to not copy and pacing an experience.
7: Like, is it a different, I mean, Chris, you've seen it both
2: on
7: Broadway.
2: Right?
7: Is it different?
2: Yeah.
16: It's enhanced. I mean, when you take something to Broadway, you enhance it, and it really is amped up and
7: do you get new producers
16: but not
7: on
16: different
7: it
16: in
7: it and stuff
16: much.
7: And like do yes, there needs to be additional funding
2: for the costumes get amped up, because that's a big part, right, of this?
3: It's the amping up you're talking about. We have two lead producers who are extraordinary and many co-producers, but the biggest thing we struggled with was how to make it work in a proscenium, because at PAC NYC, it's a very immersive space.
2: Yeah.
3: It's very, very flexible. There are cabaret tables. The runway was 50 feet long. So essentially on Broadway, we have twice as many audience members, but only half the space.
2: Yeah.
3: And what was great about the exercise of figuring out how to tell this story on a Broadway stage is that it forced more focus. And it allowed us to dig into the story in an even deeper way.
15: And I would say that by the end of Off-Broadway, we were able to say what really

0: Iranian people is hardliners, very
1: so
0: ideologically driven. Not clear, and certainly not those with levers to power.
2: Yeah. Well, so if we're considering what ultimately will move the needle here, then would a longer U.S. naval blockade be the thing that makes a difference? Would more kinetic activity starting to hit targets once again in Iran be the answer? Mara, I just wonder what you think realistically can act as any kind of catalyst.
0: Right. Well, I think what is unfortunate is that there is no magic bullet and no pun intended there. And everything comes with an extreme cost to it. This is part of why people have called this a war of choice by President Trump, and particularly so, I should say, Kayleigh, when you go back and compare to where the United States would be now had the Joint Comprehensive Plan of Action done under President Obama taken still be in place. So it's worth just a second on that, because under that, from 2015 to 2030, for 15 years, Iran was frozen at no more than 3.67% enrichment for uranium, and no more than 300 kilograms of uranium enriched to that level. What do we have now? We have uranium that was enriched to 60% and very close to nuclear weapon capacity, and over 441 kilograms of that in Iran. And this is what President Trump has brought us, and he is now in a situation where we are no closer to dealing with the nuclear challenge, and in fact, further away from it.
1: Wow. There's so much to follow up on there, because the president at one point early on had posted on Truth Social, which is the equivalent of an official White House statement, that there was a deal that Iran had agreed to return the highly enriched uranium to the United States, which now we hear is not even accessible without the help of the United States. Does this bring you back to we're talking to the wrong people? The president was simply misinformed, or somehow projecting what he hoped would happen?
0: I think the president does a lot of projecting
1: what
0: he hopes would happen. And I think he also, not just with the Iranians, picks and chooses the information that's given to him to repackage it into something he considers more acceptable. That's not the same thing as negotiating.
2: Well, and the president will be leaving for Beijing tomorrow for a summit with Xi Jinping. This is a delayed summit, mind you. It was rescheduled from late March with the goal of him not needing to be at home to address an ongoing hot war in the Middle East when this summit happened. Clearly, that's not going to be the case. How do you anticipate the conversation around Iran and the Strait of Hormuz to go with China? What does Xi Jinping want here?
0: So, Xi certainly wants to have access to the energy that China is so dependent upon. Now, they've managed to stockpile a fair amount. I will say they were better prepared, oddly enough, than the United States in terms of stockpiling what they needed and also being able to continue to get oil from Iran. So they are not in dire shape, but they would still prefer the free flow of oil. But Xi has been pretty clear that he's not likely to go to any huge extreme to accommodate the United States. This is the United States conflict that we initiated, and so I don't expect much along those lines to come out of this. I would also say Secretary Bessent, the Secretary of the Treasury, is the one who's leading the efforts for this negotiation, which is fairly unusual. And there's clearly a lot more at play between the United States and China than just economic issues.
1: Well, how do you read into this remark today when asked about this by a reporter? He said it always comes up when he was asked about Taiwan, and went on to say that he will discuss Taiwan weapons sales with President Xi. What is there to discuss?
0: Well, you know, he has been urged by Congress to move more rapidly on the commitments on Taiwan weapon sales, and he has not done so. And so I think it might be safe to expect that he was holding back on doing that because he was having these discussions with the Chinese leader, with Xi. It's not comforting to those who are concerned about U.S. security interests, certainly to the Taiwanese, and also to those watching the Ukraine-Russian situation play out, and where President Trump, how he characterizes friends and partners is very different than any prior Republican or Democratic president of the United States.
1: Well, he takes off tomorrow, summit set for Thursday. Mara Rudman, it's great to have you back. Professor at the University of Virginia's Miller Center, thanks for being with us, as always, on Bloomberg. Coming up, U.S. citizens who are aboard the cruise ship hit by the Hanta virus outbreak have arrived in Nebraska and in Georgia. We'll bring you the details coming up next on Balance of Power on Bloomberg TV and radio.
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5: ABC News, I'm Michelle Franz, and Supreme Court Justice Samuel Alito putting a temporary hold on a mifepristone challenge out of Louisiana, restoring access to the abortion drug for now. ABC's Devin Dwyer has more.
6: So they've taken no position on this dispute. Last week, they put a temporary administrative stay so they could figure out whether to allow this controversial lower court ruling to take effect, which would block nationwide access to the pill by mail, telehealth, pick it up at pharmacies. And just a few moments ago, Justice Samuel Alito, who oversees the Fifth Circuit, extended that.
5: After Virginia's state Supreme Court overturned a redistricting plan last week, state Democrats now asking the Supreme Court to override that ruling. President Trump rejected Iran's response to a ceasefire deal, saying Iran continues to have nuclear ambitions. 18 passengers from that Dutch cruise ship hit with the Hanta virus outbreak are back in the U.S., the majority at medical facility in Nebraska under quarantine. Two others are at Emory Hospital in Atlanta. This is ABC News.
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7: It's 5:44 on Wall Street. We do check markets all day long here at Bloomberg. The U.S. Navy says it plans to buy at least 15 battleships endorsed by President Trump over the next 30 years. That, according to its new shipbuilding plan, marking a deeper commitment than previously revealed to what could be the costliest warship ever produced. The Navy had previously said it would buy three of the so-called Trump-class battleships, with the first arriving in 2030. But the Navy is now projecting buying more than a dozen of the vessels through 2055. After the close of trading, we heard from Hims and Hers Health. The company reported a first quarter loss and sales that missed Wall Street estimates amid increasing competition in the weight loss market. After ours, we've got shares of Hims and Hers Health tumbling by roughly 10%. The results come as the company moves away from the copycat versions of weight loss medications that help fuel its growth, instead prioritizing partnerships with brand name products. Stocks advanced today, another day of records for the S&P 500 index, up 0.2% to 7412. We had NASDAQ up 27, a record there, up 0.1%, while the NASDAQ 100 index up 85, a gain of 0.3%. For on-demand news, 24 hours a day, subscribe to Bloomberg News Now wherever you get your podcast, and that's a Bloomberg Business Flash.
2: This is Balance of Power on Bloomberg TV and radio. Alongside Joe Matthew, I'm Kaylee Lyons. In tonight's Power Brief, 18 Americans who were on the cruise ship hit by a Hanta virus outbreak are now being isolated in the U.S. All but two are at a special quarantine center in Omaha, Nebraska, including one person who tested positive for the virus who is being held in a biocontainment unit. Two other Americans, including one with so-called mild symptoms, are being isolated at a hospital in Atlanta. President Trump told reporters today he was not worried about a growing epidemic due to the virus's difficulty to spread. Moderna has announced it is working on a vaccine for the virus, though shares of the company finished slightly lower today.
1: A Washington nonprofit is asking a federal court to halt President Trump's efforts to resurface the reflecting pool, claiming the president failed to conduct the required consultations outlined in the National Historic Preservation Act. The group citing concerns about aesthetic changes to the monument and the potential dangers of allowing presidents to change historic properties without completing a proper federal review. That suit today coming as the New York Times reports, citing federal records, the renovation of the reflecting pool will cost roughly $13.1 million. That is more than seven times the original price tag President Trump promised. An Interior Department spokeswoman telling the Times the higher price, quote, reflects the effort necessary to expedite the timeline, unquote, before the country's 250th birthday on July 4th.
2: And two stories impacting the Supreme Court tonight. First, the High Court extending their temporary order that lets medical providers keep dispensing a widely used abortion pill, mifepristone, by mail, while the justices debate privately how to handle the issue. The order keeps a pause on a federal appeals court decision that would require patients to visit a provider in person to get the prescription for the drug. The new Supreme Court order lasts until May 14th. And separately, Virginia Democrats are asking the Supreme Court to reinstate their new voter-approved congressional map that was designed to flip four Republican seats. The emergency request follows Friday's Virginia Supreme Court decision voiding the map, claiming it was in violation of the state constitution. The ruling dealt a blow to Democratic hopes of countering Republican redistricting efforts in other states ahead of this year's midterm election.
1: A man accused of trying to assassinate President Trump at the White House Correspondents' Dinner last month pleading not guilty to all charges today in federal court. According to court documents, the suspect sent a manifesto to friends and family in which he allegedly outlined the attack and expressed rage at the actions of the administration. He faces a maximum sentence of life in prison if found guilty. And we'll add this. New polling highlighting the extent of skepticism around the event for many Americans. With a poll from YouGov on behalf of NewsGuard, finding 24% of Americans think the assassination attempt was staged, including roughly 34% of Democrats, 32% of people aged 18 to 29. An editor's note at the end of the poll said the following: we were so surprised by the survey findings, we asked YouGov to go back and recheck the data. They did so and confirmed their findings. Joining us now is our political panel, Bloomberg Politics contributors Rick Davis, Republican strategist, partner at Stone Court Capital, alongside Democratic analyst Jeannie Shanzano, Democracy Visiting Fellow at Harvard Kennedy School's Ash Center. You know I can't just let that story go by. Jeannie, is this more a statement on the president or the American people?
8: I think it's a statement actually on the technology and the fact that so many people feel with AI and new technology of all kinds, they really don't feel like they can trust what they're seeing. And so even Joe and Kaylee, even I the other day looked at a video that was AI and didn't know. Of course, the kids say, you know, when you're older, you can't tell as much. But I do think it's about technology. And then, of course, I think there is also a sense that there were more Democrats who think that because they are suspicious of Trump, and it would probably be vice versa if it was the other way.
2: Well, and I've seen the conspiracy theories around this on social media, Rick. A lot of people think it's a little too convenient that this happened as the president was trying to sell the need for a new secure ballroom at the White House, a ballroom that apparently too secure, it's going to cost $1 billion if the budget reconciliation bill is to be believed.
9: Yeah, it puts new art around don't believe your lying eyes. I mean, you know, this conspiracy theory stuff is totally out of control, and I'm not buying any of it. Watch too much TV, way too much time on social media. It was a horrible thing that happened on the night of the White House Correspondents' Dinner, and we shouldn't make too much light of it because it was a bad thing. But I don't think it's an excuse to blow up the budget on the ballroom. That was a lot of bees got through it. The reality is it probably is expensive. Trump probably undershot the runway when he first started talking about this, and now the bill's coming due. The real question is, are Republicans going to pick up the check?
2: Yeah.
9: You know, and that is going to be a hard one to swallow.
1: That's for sure. And well, Chuck Schumer was out with a Dear Colleague letter that I'd be curious to hear your reaction to, Jeannie. And I will note, by the way, just while this is fresh in our minds, similar numbers of Americans also were skeptical of the attacks, the attempted attacks in Butler and at the golf club in Florida. Chuck Schumer says Americans do not need a ballroom. They need relief. And he's coined the term ballroom Republican. Is Rick right that neither party will let this into the bill?
8: They absolutely should not. Although I did hear that Mike Johnson is going to be working with some of the security folks to whip the vote this week as Congress is back. So it still seems to be on the table. It would not be something that any party would send members out to do this close to a midterm. But of course, Democrats are hoping they try to put this in, because I'm not sure ballroom Republicans is going to really be one that sticks. But the idea that the president and the Republicans want to spend $1 billion on a gold-laden ballroom, and yet they don't want to pay for your health care, they don't want to address issues of affordability, is something that Democrats want to talk a lot about, because it is indicative of what they see has gone on throughout the Trump's second term.
2: Well, and while we're considering expenses in the federal balance sheet, Rick, something else that could add to the deficit and cost money in terms of lost revenue is a federal gas tax holiday. And yet the president says he wants it. There are now bipartisan efforts in Congress to pursue it. We have never seen this done at the federal level before, and I wonder if you think this time is different.
9: Yeah, this is like a scramble for cover. There's not a member in Congress who doesn't want to have some talking point to try and make Iran turn into a good thing for their constituents. And this is being offered up at a time when nobody else has a better idea. So will it have an impact? Yeah, on the federal deficit. Nobody seems to care about the federal deficit on Capitol Hill. Nobody's been thrown out of Congress because of it lately. But they're certainly going to run for cover and say, hey, we're trying to help you at the pump. And people will react probably favorably to that.
2: Just quickly on the we're trying to help you at the pump. I wonder if you see this, Rick, as some kind of admission on the part of the president that pump prices are not going to come down soon on their own because of the situation in the Middle East. He has continually said they'll drop like a rock when this is over. Is him now pursuing a gas tax holiday him suggesting this isn't going to be over soon?
9: Yeah, I think that it's, you know, his rhetoric, which is everything's going to just snap together as soon as we open up the Gulf of Hormuz, betrays the fact that everybody in his administration has been telling him, oh, no, it's not actually going to do that. It's going to take months, if not the balance of the year, to get gas prices back to a reasonable level. And by the way, they're currently not on a trajectory to go down. Right. I mean, like we could see $5 gasoline before Election Day in November. That would be disastrous for this administration.
10: So where are Democrats on this, Jeannie? I know that there are Democratic-sponsored bills, and we're following the playbook. First, you release some barrels from the SPR, then you float the idea of suspending the gas tax. Apparently, it might actually happen this time. Have Democrats lost religion on debt and deficit?
8: You know, I think both parties have lost religion on debt and deficit, and that goes back a long time.
10: I thought that was part of being in the minority. This is when you're supposed to care.
8: You're supposed to care all the time, Joe Matthew. But to your point, they haven't talked a lot about that. But, you know, I think Democrats, we've heard many Democrats pushing for this. Now we see the president out today, Josh Hawley, and some Republicans. This will cost the United States $18 billion. It's money that would naturally go elsewhere. And, you know, the solution to all of this would have been don't get into a war of choice in Iran when they have the possibility of closing the strait and raising our gas prices almost $2 since this thing began. That would have been the answer to this.
2: Well, and when we consider the strait and the options for opening it, Rick, when we heard the president in the Oval Office today, he said, I got the generals waiting for me. Axios reported that his national security team was actually going to be advising him on potential military options. Now, is it more likely than not, in your mind, that we see a return to kinetic activity before we see forward progress on diplomacy?
9: Well, if you believe that Iran doesn't have a legitimate interest in solving this problem, right, that they can hang out longer than we can to see a Strait of Hormuz closed and sort of strangle the region from oil, then what's going to bring them back to the negotiating table in earnest? And that would probably mean some kind of kinetic attack, some kind of a attack that is not like what's already happened. Remember, we've already had a war go on, an incredible amount of ordnance dumped on Iran. And so the question now is, what in the world would be different? And the concern that most people have right now is boots on the ground.
10: Looks like you got a breaker here, Kaylee.
2: Yeah, this is reporting from CNN that the Supreme Court today has allowed Alabama to revert to a congressional map with one majority black district. This is one of those states in the South that, of course, in the aftermath of the Voting Rights Act ruling from the Supreme Court, we were watching to see if they would push forward a redraw that was going to be up to the Supreme Court. And it does appear, according to CNN, that Alabama is going to be allowed to change its map, Joe.
10: Pretty remarkable. We've been talking about the redistricting wars throughout the day here that appears to be advantage Republican at the moment. Jeannie, this is probably not going to help. Have Democrats lost the redistricting war?
8: Yeah, I think the American public have lost the redistricting war, and I do think this can backfire on Republicans in several ways. Democrats are very, very angry about the Supreme Court's decision. They're angry about Donald Trump kicking this off. There's going to be a march in Selma next weekend. So you've got a lot of people who are eager to get out in a midterm that they are frustrated with what they see as another stealing of an election or an attempt to steal an election. Democrats also, I think, believe what Hakeem Jeffries said in his Dear Colleague letter today, which is that, you know, even if Republicans get 14 seats, historically, that's not going to be enough for them to hold the House. We've just got to keep focused on affordability and getting people out to vote and address the Republicans' attempt to disenfranchise voting black voters across the country, which is something that is unconscionable, and to dismantle the Voting Rights Act as they have done.
2: Rick, we just have 30 seconds left, but will South Carolina be next?
9: Yeah, I'm sure that the rest of the southern states that are taking advantage of getting rid of these minority majority districts are going to take effect. And when I count 16 for Republicans, it includes all those southern states.
2: All right. Well, we will
10: indeed before our eyes.
2: See. Yeah. Bloomberg Politics contributors Rick Davis and Jeannie Shanzano, thank you so much, as always, for joining us. Again, CNN reporting that that Alabama map can go forward, being allowed by the Supreme Court. Of course, for more coverage of the redistricting wars and hot wars and everything else, check out the Washington Edition newsletter on the terminal and online.
10: Thanks for joining us on Balance of Power. Nice to be back alongside Kaylee Lyons in Washington. I'm Joe Matthew. This is Bloomberg.
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7: It's 5:56 on Wall Street. We do check markets all day long here at Bloomberg. Among the names reporting after the close of trading, Hims & Hers Health. The company reported a first quarter loss and sales that missed Wall Street estimates amid increasing competition in the weight loss drug market. The results come as the company moves away from copycat versions of weight loss medications that help fuel its growth, instead prioritizing partnerships with brand name products. Equities had another day of records for the S&P, NASDAQ, and the NASDAQ 100 index. But what about the broader market backdrop? Matt Maley is chief market strategist at Miller Tabak, and he was a guest this morning on Bloomberg Daybreak.
11: I'm definitely getting nervous about what we've seen here. I mean, it's great when you have companies like Advanced Micro Devices and Intel rally as much as they have. But, you know, they've also become extremely expensive and overbought on a technical basis. But more importantly, I mean, you look at AMD, it's gone from 30 times earnings in 6 weeks to 57 times earnings. And we have Intel now trading at 100 times earnings.
7: Miller Tabak, Matt Maley of Miller Tabak. The S&P today at a record, up 0.2%. And that is a Bloomberg Business Flash.
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17: From ABC News, I'm Michelle Franzen. Hantavirus monitoring is taking place in two states after 17 Americans and one British national were evacuated from that Dutch cruise ship. 16 in quarantine at a facility in Omaha, Nebraska. One person who tested positive is in a biocontainment unit. Two others were flown to Georgia. ABC's Steve Osensami is outside Emory Hospital.
18: Emory University Hospital is part of the Regional Emerging Special Pathogen Treatment Center network within the federally supported National Special Pathogen System, which provides specialized capabilities for safely managing high-consequence infectious diseases.
17: Talks between the U.S. and Iran now stalled again. It comes after the president rejected Iran's response to a ceasefire deal. The president says Iran cannot hold on to its nuclear ambitions, and strikes could resume.
19: It's unbelievably weak, I would say. I would call it the weakest right now. After reading that piece of garbage they sent us, I didn't even finish reading it. They said, I'm not going to waste my time reading it.
17: The president also says he would support lifting the federal gas tax temporarily to help ease surging gas prices. Virginia Democrats asking the U.S. Supreme Court to override a decision by the state's highest court that overturned a voter-approved redistricting ballot measure last week. Ahead of the midterm, South Carolina also considering redrawing its maps, including the district of lone Democratic House member Jim Clyburn. ABC News Washington Bureau Chief Rick Klein with more.
20: You can put voters in a new district, but you can't force them who to vote for. So if you move those voters, including in Congressman Clyburn's district, which is a majority black district in South Carolina, into other districts, the fight becomes for those other districts. Someone like Jim Clyburn, he's been elected 17 times to Congress. His district has changed a number of times.
17: Severe weather targeting parts of the South again today in drought-stricken regions, and extreme heat in western and mountain states raising the risk of wildfires. 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
21: Skies have become clear to partly cloudy across the Boston area tonight as we have high pressure building in, temperatures dropping into the lower to middle 40s. We'll start Tuesday off with some sunshine. However, with an upper level low crossing the northeast, we'll see clouds popping up in the afternoon. Temperatures will get up into the lower to middle 60s. Partly cloudy skies Tuesday night. Those clouds will thicken up late at night. Lows dropping into the lower to middle 40s. Mostly cloudy, breezy on Wednesday. Could see some showers moving in late in the day as a warm front heads our way ahead of a low pressure system moving into the Great Lakes. Highs will get up into the lower to middle 60s. Low pressure moves across the region on Thursday with occasional showers throughout the day. Temperature is only getting up to around 60 degrees in the afternoon. I'm Scott Kaplan, and that's your Bloomberg three-day forecast. 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
17: New polling shows younger job seekers are becoming less hopeful about their job prospects compared to other generations.
22: Young people are less optimistic about finding a job than older Americans are, according to a new Gallup poll. 43% of those surveyed between the ages of 18 and 34 say it's a good time to find a job. That marks a 27% decline from 2023, similar to feelings expressed in the lead-up to the financial crisis of 2009. When researchers asked those over 55, 64% reported optimism about the job market. Mike Dubusky, ABC News.
17: Authorities in Washington state are investigating a homicide. A University of Washington student found stabbed to death Sunday night. The victim, a 19-year-old transgender woman. The killer still on the loose. Here's ABC's Trevor Ault.
0: It happened in the laundry room of an apartment complex just off the campus of the University of Washington there in Seattle. And we're hearing from at least one student there that this building, and particularly the laundry room, were considered to be secured, or at least they had steps for security where you needed a mobile app or a Bluetooth key to gain access to these rooms.
17: The American Academy of Pediatrics issuing an updated policy statement on recess. New research finding that recess for school kids isn't just fun, it's necessary. The Academy says unstructured time is crucial for academic success as well as mental, physical, and social development. Michelle Franzen, ABC News.
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6: From Bloomberg World Headquarters in New York, I'm Dan Schwartzman, bringing you the hour's top stories and the markets. President Trump has rejected Iran's latest peace offer, saying the proposal was a, quote, piece of garbage, and that the ceasefire between the U.S. and Tehran was on, quote, massive life support. Iran had responded to the U.S. proposal by demanding a lifting of Washington's naval blockade and sanctions relief while maintaining control over traffic through the Strait of Hormuz. Trump, though, did not indicate whether the U.S. would resume military attacks on Iran, as he had previously threatened. The United Arab Emirates has carried out military strikes on Iran. That's according to the Wall Street Journal. The attacks included one on a refinery on Iran's Lavan Island in the Persian Gulf. The UAE has been targeted by Iran with more than 2,800 missiles and drones, far more than any other country, including Israel. The price of Brent crude remaining high, still sitting at over $104.50 a barrel. Senior analyst Sally Yilmaz is with Bloomberg Intelligence.
15: Even when the strait is reopened and the vessels start moving again and the production starts coming back, we know that it's not going to go back to pre-war levels right away, and it's going to be very important to assess the damage to see what level we can go back to.
6: That's Sally Yilmaz with Bloomberg Intelligence. Microsoft had targeted a $92 billion return from its large early investments in OpenAI, according to Microsoft planning documents from early to 2023 and disclosed Monday in court. The software maker had invested about $13 billion in the ChatGPT maker, with that stake in the company now valued at around $135 billion. The figures came out during the high-profile court case against both OpenAI and Microsoft, brought on by Elon Musk. White-collar jobs are being cut at General Motors. That story from Bloomberg's Charlie Pellett.
7: Management has started notifying between 5 and 600 employees that their roles are being eliminated. GM says it's trying to trim costs in its IT department to make room for new talent with skills in different technology areas. This follows a round of cuts back in October that hit hundreds of salaried workers and thousands of blue-collar staff, mostly because GM's big bets on electric vehicles didn't pay off as expected. In New York, Charlie Pellett, Bloomberg Radio.
6: We check markets all day long here at Bloomberg. In Asia, trading getting underway for the ASX in Sydney, the Nikkei in Tokyo, and the KOSPI in Seoul in a little under 2 hours. CSI 300 in China, the Hang Seng in Hong Kong a bit later on. Global news 24 hours a day and whenever you want it with Bloomberg News Now. I'm Dan Schwartzman, and this is Bloomberg.
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26: Welcome to the Bloomberg Law Show. I'm June Grosso. Ahead in this hour, circuit court split on the Trump administration's mandatory detention for undocumented immigrants. The border czar's threats to flood New York with ICE agents. And coming up next term at the Supreme Court, a fight over Catholic preschool funding. New York State is attempting to place guardrails around the Trump administration's immigration agenda with a comprehensive package of bills to limit local law enforcement from cooperating with ICE. That's led Border Czar Tom Homan to threaten to flood the zone and send more ICE agents to New York than you've ever seen before, although he denies that constitutes a threat.
1: Governor Hochul saying, I'm threatening her. I'm not threatening her. I'm responding to the ridiculous legislation that's going to force more agents in the street. Because we lose the efficiency of the jail, we lose the efficiency of the 287G program, we got to send more agents to New York. Rather than one agent arresting one bad guy in the safety and security of a jail, which is safer for the alien, safer for the agent, certainly safer for the community, they're going to release them into the street, which means now you got to send a few Japs team to arrest them because you were arresting somebody on his turf who has access to who knows what weapons.
26: Joining me is Leon Fresco, a partner at Holland & Knight. He was the former head of the Office of Immigration Litigation in the Obama administration. Leon, start by telling us about this package of bills that New York is about to pass.
2: Well, the bills basically would make it impossible for any jurisdiction to voluntarily cooperate with ICE by either giving ICE information about people that can be deported, or even more affirmatively by being what's called a 287G jurisdiction, which is the kind of jurisdiction that says we will actually deputize our police officers to engage in ICE tactics. So they can actually be force multipliers for ICE. And there's a lot of police offices in Florida and in Texas that do this, where if they arrest you, they're the ones who do the immigration check, and they actually will refer people to ICE, even that ICE didn't even know about or care, and they'll say, hey, ICE, here, go take this person and deport them. So what New York is trying to say is, no, we don't want any of that in New York, and we will actually prevent it. And there's actually very interesting case law that comes out of the Fifth Circuit in Texas, where they basically said that states have this level of supremacy over localities. This time it was the opposite. The state of Texas didn't want the localities to be sanctuary jurisdiction, but it would work the other way. So if the state didn't want its localities to be 287G jurisdictions, it could similarly stop that. But what Tom Homan is saying is, okay, fine. If you don't want to let these police departments pick and choose who are the bad people so that they can refer them to us, then we're going to have to go find the bad people. And so if you won't let your people vet bad people and send them to us, then we don't have any vetting of any kind. We don't know who's here. So what you're inviting is for us to come to New York and have to start looking for whoever we can find because you're unwilling to do the work of vetting the quote unquote bad people for us. And so it's a tough argument because there is some truth to this, which is the states that sort of decide to delegate a little bit of this on their own actually do get better treatment from the Department of Homeland Security. And that is what Tom Homan is basically saying there. He's saying, look, if you don't want to give us any cooperation and you want to leave us completely blind, what do you want us to do? Just not enforce anything in New York and just leave? We're not going to do that. And so you're going to leave us in a position where we're going to end up arresting all kinds of people you didn't want us to arrest because you were unwilling to engage in the vetting on the state and local end.
26: So, Leon, New York Governor Kathy Hochul said the state would help you go after the hardened criminals, the violent, the worst of the worst. Does this bill not even leave room for that?
2: So here is the problem. And a lot of this debate still tracks back to a time that I don't think exists anymore in America, which is there was a time, maybe in the 90s or the early 2000s, where people were worried that the police was out there racially profiling people, then they would mistakenly arrest people of color, and then they would mistakenly then report those people of color to ICE, and then ICE would deport them, and they weren't even guilty of anything. The whole thing was racist from beginning to end. And what Kathy Hochul is saying is the people we want to give to ICE are people who are convicted, who have gone through the system, not people we are just arresting. But here's the point, and here's where I have sympathy for what Tom Homan is saying. if the city of New York doesn't want to refer someone to ICE, they don't have to refer someone to ICE. This idea that people are accidentally referred to ICE after a racial profiling arrest, that's the kind of thing people were worried about again in the 90s and in the early 2000s. Now all of these jurisdictions have become sanctuary jurisdictions and they've been trained in this way, et cetera. And so this fear that we still have in 2026 that jurisdictions are unwittingly or helplessly referring people to ICE who are innocent and all the person did that was they were brown and they were arrested by the local police and now they're being deported. I just think the jurisdictions have a lot more control over that than people are giving them credit for. So it is a little weird that you wouldn't report people who you arrested, even if they weren't convicted, if you thought they were actually really, really bad people. So it is a fair argument to say, hey, do something, local jurisdictions. Don't just do nothing and don't just intentionally try to keep ICE in the blind. But that's what's happening, and it's because they are basically conceding a point, which is we believe that our local jurisdictions are incapable of being able to explain who is actually a threat and should be referred to ICE, as opposed to who is not a threat and shouldn't be referred to ICE.
26: The governor is also moving to ban federal, state, and local law enforcement from wearing masks while on duty. A similar law was passed in California and a judge struck it down. But, I mean, a different judge in New York might uphold it or no?
2: Well, so this is going to be tough because even in the Ninth Circuit, there was a very liberal court that said, hey, you know, this is regulating federal police enforcement, and you can't do this in any way. It doesn't matter what your intention is. Even if your intention is, look, you need to wear a helmet if you're going to be doing unsafe things, that's for the federal government to decide. That's not for the state government to decide. And so I do think it would suffer the same fate if it's passed in New York, as they can symbolically say no masks, but at the end of the day, the courts are going to say, no, we're not going to allow the states to suddenly start putting these regulations on federal enforcement officers conducting federal enforcement. A district judge can do anything, but I find it very unlikely that the Second Circuit would permit it. And definitely, I don't think it would ever get to the point where the Supreme Court would permit it. And now the DHS has been fully funded with the exception of ICE and CBP, but nevertheless, that's still part of the appropriations process. So if the Republicans end up funding it for the next 3 years, then they won that debate. And that's not the issue. But if somebody individually can show that their civil rights were violated by a masked person, then they still will have those lawsuits and abilities to file those cases.
26: Since we're speaking about ICE making arrests in cities, let's turn to D.C. and a judge's order there. Judge Beryl Howell ordered the federal government in December not to arrest anyone in D.C. for civil immigration offenses without an administrative warrant. Tell us first what ICE normally needs to arrest someone.
2: Well, this is where it gets very complicated because it depends where the arrest is occurring. So normally, before the Trump administration, or we were just talking about the last 30 years of the country without really getting into post-Trump and injunctions and everything else, if you wanted to go into someone's house or into a private location, obviously you needed a warrant to be able to engage in that arrest. But if you were patrolling out in the street, then all you would need generally is a reasonable suspicion that the person is not here legally in order to arrest them if you were ICE. And in fact, that is the decision that Justice Kavanaugh wrote in the most recent Supreme Court decision in this topic. But what had happened in the DC District Court litigation is that the district judge had said that there weren't these pre-arrest individualized escape determinations that were made for people who were randomly being arrested out on the street. And so what they wanted was, and let me just explain this for your listeners in plain English. What they want to limit ICE to do is basically go off of a list every day that they would get warrants for these people's arrests, and they would then go off of their list and do it, but not randomly start picking people off of the street and making arrests. So now what the court had ordered, and this was in December of 2025, the court had actually issued a preliminary injunction saying that you couldn't just arrest people in the street if you thought they were here without a status, unless you actually made a probable cause finding that the person is likely to escape before a warrant can be obtained. So that was the new sort of standard. So they didn't say you needed a warrant to arrest people out in the street, but you at least needed some type of probable cause finding that would be done vis-a-vis some sort of paperwork that you could then show after the fact. And then now the more recent debate is, well, what does this mean, likely to escape? And the government position was that they were assessing you by looking at you and saying you were going to run away. And what the court held is, no, it's not that. It's, are you actually trying to avoid legal process? And only if you could prove that, that basically you were in hiding, you were a fugitive, could you actually be arrested out on the street without a warrant? And so that's where we are at right now.
26: And Judge Howell found that the memo ICE gave to officers had a flawed definition of what constitutes an escape risk and simply ignored his requirement to consider community ties. Coming up next, I'll continue this conversation with Leon Fresco. The Trump administration is now targeting naturalized American citizens. I'm June Grosso, and you're listening to Bloomberg.
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21: Becoming clear to partly cloudy tonight, low in the lower to middle 40s. Morning sun, some afternoon clouds Tuesday, high 60 to 65. Partly cloudy Tuesday night, low again in the lower to middle 40s. Cloudy, breezy, chance for late day showers Wednesday, high in the lower to middle 60s. Showers likely on Thursday, high getting up to around 60. I'm Scott Kaplan with your three-day forecast on Bloomberg 92.9.
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6: I think the luxury brand sector has really paid attention to the evolution of golf. It was really the pandemic that grew the built-in audience of golf from around 24 million people that followed or played the game in the US to about 40 million today. So it's just a massive inbuilt audience. It's also become, the profile of the audience has diversified. It's become younger, young adults, much more accessible. It's also globalized. You're referring to Live Golf, for example, but you know, Japan, huge market, is booming also in India. And these all happen with the US to be great Scotch whiskey and also luxury goods markets. I'd also say at the same time, the audience has stayed fairly affluent. So that's why you're seeing luxury and lifestyle brands really lean in. The other factor is, of course, as you will well know, Garden City, you've got the famous 19th hole. So golf in particular goes beyond just what happens on the course. So it's really that lifestyle, social connection moment that allows us to really have a role in that area.
7: So how are you guys at Dewar Scotch, how are you kind of trying to leverage that audience?
6: Amazing partners, great tournament, great reach, you know, big TV audience. And we use these kind of tentpole moments, as we call them, to really build integrated marketing programs around.
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26: The Trump administration appears to have a new target in its aggressive immigration agenda, naturalized U.S. citizens. The Justice Department filed 11 denaturalization cases in federal courts across the country on Friday. It's a procedure that's rarely been used by prior administrations. In fact, between 1990 and 2017, the government filed an average of 11 cases per year. I've been talking to immigration law expert Leon Fresco of Holland & Knight. Leon, how have prior administrations treated the denaturalization process? For example, when you were in the Obama administration.
2: There were two famous kinds of cases where denaturalization occurred. The first and the most famous were for Nazi war criminals. So people, you didn't know they were Nazis. They got to America somewhere after World War II. You don't know exactly where. And then it turns out, because you did a bunch of genealogical research, you realize, oh, no, this person was a Nazi or was working in a war camp. And sometimes they'd be 85 years old, 90 years old or whatever. And it was just a matter of, hey, you lied about being a Nazi. You're getting deported. End of story. We're denaturalizing you. Those would happen a few times a year. That was the main one. The second one, and one that started becoming more common, was after the US became a technologically dependent country where we started getting fingerprints of people and we started taking DNA, we started realizing that there were a large number of people who had been deported, changed their name and come back in and tried to create a new identity. And so that was a large group of people that the government also tried to prioritize because it said, wait a second, I mean, you can't just do that. That defeats the whole point of the immigration system. If you're going to get deported and you're going to say, well, I was John Smith when I first came, but now I'm going to avoid this by saying I'm Jerry Smith. And that's the end of that. So no, that was the second. But now the Trump administration appears to be basically trying to say, what we want to be able to do is have this as a law enforcement tactic to make people very worried that they're never secure in the United States. such that you can always be denaturalized for any reason. And what they're basically saying is if you do something that really makes us concerned about your behavior, we're going to start looking at everything that was filed in the past to find something where you wrote something inaccurately so that we can then say you lied on your citizenship application or your green card application and denaturalize you. And the thing is, if you really look at any application closely, you could probably find something. And the materiality test really matters here because, for instance, there's a very famous question about organizations. And a lot of people put, I wasn't in any organizations. And they might say, well, why didn't you say that you were in the Red Cross? Or or why didn't you say that you were, you know, in this fraternity or something like that? And you're like, well, I didn't think that was what you meant. I didn't think that was a big deal. So it's things like that where they can really start to bear down and find things out and say, well, you didn't put those on your application, so you lied to us, and now we're going to try to denaturalize you. And then it'll be up to the adjudicator to decide if that was a material misrepresentation.
26: I mean, what they're doing now seems to be targeting naturalized citizens. Last year, DHS officials were told to refer upwards of 200 cases for denaturalization a month. Just like immigration officials were given targets of 3,000 immigration arrests a month.
2: Correct. So normally, again, these would be very, very serious cases that would come to the attention of the department for some sort of national security reason where you said, wait a second, somebody slipped through the cracks because they made up a name or whatever, they got through the system. Now there is this effort to say, how do we find people that we can denaturalize, essentially? And I think the key is how this is, like anything in life, is how is this going to be used at the end of the day? If it's going to be used because we're really taking a focus at people who are really national security risks that we weren't looking at, okay, I can maybe understand it. But if it's going to be used to basically say, this is a person I want out and I can't get them out, let's look for a reason to get them out, then that's not a traditional way that the denaturalization process has been used. Having said that, if the lie was material enough, then the denaturalization is appropriate. So for instance, if you were in the middle of a trial for some criminal proceeding and you didn't report it,

0: it starts to get more problematic. And again, I am of two minds on all of these things, because you can find one argument for, one argument against. Is, let's say somebody has an opinion that they are holding out now on May 11, 2026, that you don't like and that you think is destructive to the concepts of America, but they're a naturalized citizen. The question is, can you say on the basis that they're articulating that opinion now that they lied on their citizenship application at the time because they held those views at the time and should have disclosed that they held those views? That's the key question, and that's going to end up being one of these cases at some point, and that's I'm sure going to get adjudicated.
1: It's a long process, isn't it, to try to denaturalize someone? It's not
0: Well,
1: easy.
0: you have to file a complaint in the district court, and you have to have a probable cause memo that gets attached saying what is the evidentiary basis for the material misrepresentation that was done on the citizenship application. And so when it's straightforward is, you said you had never been convicted of a crime, but it turns out we found this record in Montana in 1981 that you had been convicted of, child molestation. Okay, fine, you're out. That's going to be an easy one. But for these, where we're trying to defer your intent based on things that happened after your citizenship, where you said, "Oh, my intent was never to be," do you fully? Oh, let's just say that they say you lied on the question of do you fully intend to support the United States and take an oath of allegiance? Let's just say it's that one, which is a very broad range question. And then now you start articulating sentiments. Oh, America's the worst. We're doing wars in a bunch of places and things like that. And I'm not saying I support those sentiments. I'm just saying I'm trying to give a fact pattern here. So if you start articulating those sentiments, can they then say, well, now that you're articulating those, that shows that you clearly lied, that you were intending to have allegiance and support to the U.S. And if we end up getting cases like that, that's going to be very interesting to see how the courts rule on those.
1: They're not going to net high numbers here that they can tout. So, what's the real purpose of this? It seems like it's going to make a lot of naturalized citizens feel uncomfortable and like second-class citizens.
0: I think there's two points here. The first point is to say to everyone who was not born in the United States, don't rest on your laurels. If you get us angry enough, you could be deported. It doesn't even matter that you're a citizen. So don't just think that you're going to be able to say I'm a citizen and I can start doing things that might attract attention. So that's one. It's sort of this larger deterrent umbrella that's trying to be built, telling everyone who was born outside of the United States, be very careful how you're behaving here because you could come under the attention of people who will then denaturalize you. So I think that's number one. But then number two, it's saying to everyone going through the process, hey, this is never going to be done. So you've got to be careful. There will never be a time where you can rest easy in the United States. So just know that while you're going through this system. And so I think that it's designed to create uneasiness in both of those areas.
1: I remember that before they actually met in the Oval Office, that Trump threatened Mayor Zoran Mandami, New York City Mayor Zoran Mandami, who's a naturalized citizen, with this. So.
0: Right. And that would have been that exact kind of case we discussed, which is if there's things you don't like about what someone is saying now, can you say that when they were saying that they supported fully the United States at the time of their naturalization, that they were being honest? And I think that's going to be one that would be very interesting for litigation.
1: Finally, and we've talked about this before, that is the Trump administration's policy of mandatory detention for non-citizens. So non-citizens not being able to get a bond hearing. And that issue has already split the circuit courts, and now it appears it's going to split them even more.
0: So there's been a couple of decisions. The Seventh Circuit has said that ICE is incorrectly determining that if you snuck into the country and you've been here for some large amount of time, that when the government finds you, it can keep you in detention for the entire time that your deportation case is going on without giving you a bond hearing. And we discussed this last time about, well, why is that a big deal? What does it matter? Well, the reason it's a big deal, and it's important again, for your viewers to understand this, In 99% of criminal cases, if you are accused of a crime,

0: you still get a bond hearing. You still get the chance to say that, hey, I'm not a danger to society. I'm not a flight risk. Let me out while my criminal case is pending. So deportation is not even a criminal case. It's what's called a civil case. So the government has even a less constitutional ability to put you in what's called civil detention as opposed to criminal detention. So the question is, if constitutionally the government is going to put you in civil detention, the idea is that it should be a very, very, very clear statement from the Congress that says that they wanted you to do this. So what does this law say? This law says that if you are both an applicant for admission, and what an applicant for admission is someone who's trying to get legal status in the United States. So that would be everybody. And there's no one here who's even undocumented, who's not trying to get legal status. That's the whole point of this, because if you're apprehended and you're not trying to get legal status, then you would not be contesting your deportation. You would just give up and leave. So if you're contesting your deportation, that means the only way to do that is to try to get some sort of legal status. So everyone is an applicant for admission. But then the next question, and this is what the statute says, is it also uses the words seeking admission. Those people are the ones that can be detained without a bond hearing. So for the 30 years before this current Trump administration, so even during the prior Trump administration, the belief was that that seeking admission meant someone you apprehended right at the border, not someone who had snuck in and was here for 10 years, etc., because that person was no longer seeking admission. You didn't catch them in the act. But what some circuits, like the Eighth Circuit and the Trump administration and the Fifth Circuit have said is no. Seeking admission basically means the same thing as being an applicant for admission, that when you are here illegally, you're always perpetually trying to seek admission. That's what you're doing forever.
1: So the question is when, not if, this issue will reach the Supreme Court. Thanks so much, Leon. That's Leon Fresco of Holland & Knight. Coming up, an important case that environmentalists lost. This is Bloomberg.
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4: ABC News, I'm Michelle Franz, and 18 passengers evacuated from the Dutch cruise ship due to a hantavirus outbreak. Now in quarantine in Nebraska and Georgia. The majority are in Omaha. ABC's Victor Oquendo says one person tested positive.
5: We heard the governor say that the passengers will be in an assessment phase, at least for the next few days, here inside the quarantine unit in Omaha. But as long as they are asymptomatic, they will have the option to stay here for 42 days, which is the maximum incubation period for the Andes virus, or they will be able to quarantine at home.
4: For the first time since the outbreak, HHS Secretary Robert F. Kennedy Jr. speaking out about the virus, saying the CDC has it under control. After rejecting Iran's latest proposal, President Trump says he may temporarily lift the federal gas tax for Americans to ease high gas prices. At a hearing today, Cole Allen, the suspect in the assassination attempt of President Trump at the correspondents' dinner, pleaded not guilty to all four counts. This is ABC News.
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7: From Bloomberg World Headquarters in New York, I'm Dan Schwartzman, bringing you the hour's top stories and the markets. President Trump has rejected Iran's latest peace offering, saying the proposal was a, quote, piece of garbage, and that the ceasefire between the U.S. and Tehran was, unquote, massive life support. Iran had responded to the U.S. proposal by demanding a lifting of Washington's naval blockade and sanctions relief while maintaining control over traffic through the Strait of Hormuz. Trump, though, did not indicate whether the U.S. would resume military attacks on Iran, as he had previously threatened. Oil prices, though, continue to remain high due to the Iran war. Senior analyst Sally Yilmaz with Bloomberg Intelligence.
8: This still is the biggest energy disruption in history. Coincidentally, Saudi Aramco reported today, and their CEO was making some remarks that, you know, even if the strait opens tomorrow, which is obviously looking very unlikely, it would take months to get everything back in order.
7: That's Sally Yilmaz with Bloomberg Intelligence. The Trump administration is opening the way to import more steaks and ground beef from overseas in an attempt to counter record high beef prices and a record low count for U.S. cattle herds. The Wall Street Journal says the administration will suspend the annual tariff rate quota on meat imports on all beef exporting countries, while also removing some costly regulations on U.S. cattle ranchers. Hims and Hers Health reported first quarter loss and sales that missed Wall Street estimates amid increasing competition in the weight loss drug market. Revenue came in close to $10 million less than analyst estimates, while the company reported a loss of 40 cents a share in the period, compared with a profit of 20 cents a share a year ago. Hims shares fell more than 10% in after-hours trading, with the stock now falling 10% this year through Monday's close. Media mogul Byron Allen is buying a 52% stake in online publisher BuzzFeed for $120 million, with Allen assuming the titles of chairman and CEO. We check markets all day long here at Bloomberg, and Asia trading getting underway for the ASX in Sydney, the Nikkei in Tokyo, and the Kospi in Seoul in a little under an hour and a half. Global news 24 hours a day and whenever you want it with Bloomberg News Now. I'm Dan Schwartzman, and this is Bloomberg.
6: Now, your three-day weather forecast on Bloomberg 92.9.
9: Clear to partly cloudy tonight, low 40 to 45. Morning sun, some afternoon clouds Tuesday. We'll get up to the lower to middle 60s. Partly cloudy Tuesday night, low in the lower to middle 40s. Becoming mostly cloudy, could see some showers by evening Wednesday. Breezy, high 60 to 65. Scattered showers Thursday, high around 60. I'm Scott Kaplan with your three-day forecast on Bloomberg 92.9.
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17: If you think about Broadway 20 years ago, you know, Jersey Boys was hot. Mamma Mia was still playing. All of these shows that appeal to boomers. And now all of these 80s movies from Gen Xers' childhoods are big business on Broadway and in the West End. Beetlejuice, The Devil Wears Prada, The Lost Boys, Death Becomes Her, The Outsiders.
16: The shift comes at a time when the odds are stacked against new Broadway musicals. Staging one these days costs at least $20 million. While having a familiar name does not guarantee success, Donovan says one show he's been excited about might have you feeling nostalgic. Cats, The Jellicle Ball, a reimagined version of Andrew Lloyd Webber's Cats. Ah, the memory. Karen Moscow, Bloomberg Radio.
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19: You've got a country that's thinking very strategically about its future. And I think this is, you know, if you look at Vali Nasr's analysis of the current conflict, you know, it's very clear Iran's got its eyes on the prize. It's in a winning position. It's used its leverage very effectively. What we thought was very asymmetric has turned to feel less asymmetric than you might think. And we're seeing that, you know, as those, as President Trump sort of throws up his hands and says the deal's not good enough, or he doesn't like what they wish to have. Iran looking, unfortunately, quite powerful, and the U.S., as President Trump goes to China, looking not very strong.
20: What do you think the best the U.S. can get out of any type of negotiated peace with Iran is at this point?
19: You know, I think the real concern is that that strait, that leverage that Iran has, is going to continue to hover over President Trump's head, over all of us. I guess the best deal would be to, you know, sort of maybe not have a deal, but to get some sort of ongoing ceasefire and some sort of opening of that strait, kick the can down the road on negotiating a deal when it comes to the nuclear issue, because that's not going to be resolved anytime soon. But if, you know, if he could perhaps offer to lift some sanctions, tough thing to do.
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1: Now we're going to take a deep dive into a case environmentalists lost at the Supreme Court in a surprisingly unanimous decision. The court handed a huge win to oil and gas companies fighting the lawsuits over coastal land loss and environmental degradation in Louisiana. The unanimous decision, handed down at the end of April, gives the companies a new day in federal court after a state jury had ordered Chevron to pay upwards of $740 million to clean up damage to the state's coastline, finding it had violated Louisiana's regulations governing coastal resources for decades by failing to restore wetlands impacted by dredging canals, drilling wells, and billions of gallons of wastewater dumped into the marsh. The case is one of dozens of lawsuits filed in 2013 alleging that oil giants, including Chevron and Exxon, violated state environmental laws for decades. Joining me is an expert in environmental law, Pat Parento, a professor at the Vermont Law and Graduate School. Pat, this was about the venue or where the lawsuit should be heard, in federal court or state court. Explain why that matters to Chevron and the oil companies.
21: For the oil companies, they have this belief that they're going to get a better deal in federal court than they would get in state court. I'm not sure that's true. I guess we will find out with the next stage of the Plaquemines Parish case. But here's the thing. Federal courts apply state law. When a case is removed from state court to federal court, the federal courts, under the Erie Doctrine, which we all learn in law school, federal courts must apply the controlling state law. And that's both statutory law and common law, both of which are fairly distinct in Louisiana. And so the law doesn't change when you change venue, and the facts don't change. So the reason that this case got to the Supreme Court is because the oil companies lost in the state court to the tune of $774 million. Now, there are a dozen or more other cases pending, so the final price tag for all this is enormous. But here's the thing. The allegation is that the companies were violating state law repeatedly, deliberately. After being warned, they were discharging highly contaminated water into the marsh. They were not restoring and recovering the marsh. They weren't even getting the permits they were required to get. And this is over a very long period of time. So, yeah, the companies think they might do better in federal court, but the jury in federal court is going to be Louisianans who've been living with this. And the law, as I say, will be Louisiana law. So the companies may be whistling in the dark with this idea that they're going to win because it's moved to federal court.
1: And the Louisiana Attorney General said that it was a jury from one of the most conservative pro-oil and gas communities in the country. And it doesn't matter whether the case is in state court or federal court. I'm confident the outcome will be the same. So the argument is that back in World War II, they were working for the government. Is that the basic argument?
21: Yes, yes, it is. And the idea was that the companies were refining the oil that they were taking from the Gulf and turning it into, you know, fuel for the military, airplanes and so forth. And, you know, the idea that these companies are still agents of the federal government 60 years later is crazy in a sort of a common sense way of looking at it. I mean, I read the opinion. I understand the kind of anal analysis that we sometimes see with statutory language. In this case, the words relating to, well, yeah, says Justice Thomas, the oil and gas development that's ongoing in the Gulf is, quote, related to the original contracts requiring that the oil be refined into fuel. But boy, is that a stretch for ordinary Americans to see the law working in that way. And here's another thing that strikes me. There's something wrong with our system, our judicial legal system, where we have to wait years with a trial and a verdict before we get an answer to the question, which court were we supposed to be in? I mean, why couldn't you have either gotten that answer more expeditiously, or in the alternative, why couldn't the court have said, sorry, oil companies, it's too late in the day for you to be arguing that this case belonged in federal court after all the effort that went into the state court verdict?
1: Again, you took away one of my questions. You answered it before. Uh-oh. That's fine. But what was surprising to me is that it was a unanimous verdict, 8-0, because Justice Alito recused himself because he owns stock in, I think it's ConocoPhillips. Why didn't the liberal justices say, this doesn't sound right?
21: Yeah, I mean, they knew they were going to lose, I suppose, but that's the case oftentimes. Maybe they thought, well, in a technical, you know, sort of which court, which venue question like this, maybe we'll side with our more conservative colleagues in the vain hope, I think, that they will someday come our way on a close call. Maybe that's what was going on. But frankly, the fact that no one bothered on the court, bothered to call out the notion that there is still some kind of principal agent relationship between these companies today and what happened in World War II, that strikes me as, you know, hard to reconcile, hard to understand the logic and the rationale of a result like this. Again, just think of all the effort that went into the case. There wasn't any suggestion, by the way, that the companies aren't liable. This isn't like some of the other cases that we've talked about where there's a question of federal law preempting state law. That wasn't at issue here. And the court seems to be saying, we don't really care about the fact that you've invested all this time and effort to get this verdict. We're just going to make you go back to square one and do it all over again.
1: And also, this reverses a decision of the Fifth Circuit, which, as you know, is a very, very, very conservative court.
21: Yeah. If you can't win in the Fifth Circuit, you should turn in your law license. But when it went en banc to the full Fifth Circuit, the vote was much closer. But it was still a majority, as you say, of the most conservative court in the country next to the U.S. Supreme Court. And, you know, the fact that a majority of those judges thought, no, I don't think we should, you know, toss out the verdict. You know, this jury sat for months and heard all this testimony and sorted it all out. We're not just going to throw that out on the, you know, a transparent attempt by the oil companies to force the state and the parishes to go back through the gauntlet of litigation over again, because delay works in their favor. They're laughing all the way to the bank over this. Maybe they are thinking someday there'll be a day of reckoning, but not today, and not as long as we can find ways of avoiding it.
1: The court vacated and remanded the Fifth Circuit's decision. So then does this reverse that $740+ million verdict that Louisiana got?
21: It does. It throws it out. And then the other question is, what happens to all the other cases that are pending from the other parishes, coastal communities in Louisiana? Again, there's over a dozen of these cases. Do they all have to go to federal court? Answer, probably yes. And how is that going to be managed? You had these individual cases proceeding in state court with different plaintiffs, different parishes bringing them. And so the claims are going to be similar, but the facts are going to be different in terms of the damage and so forth. So are you going to then smush all of these cases into one in the federal court? How is the federal court supposed to manage a situation like this? Are they going to break these cases into, you know, smaller units? Are they going to have what sometimes you have in these mass tort cases, sort of example cases, and then you get rulings in an example case and that carries forward into other cases? The case management challenge that this kind of a decision presents is significant.
1: So could you explain that legal term you used, smush?
21: Yeah, consolidate.
1: Yes, thank you. Smush actually sounded much better. So, Pat, tell us about the damage to the coastline that the parishes are suing over.
21: So the oil companies, in their quest to extract, you know, every molecule of crude oil they can from the Gulf, they have to do a bunch of things. They have to dig these enormous canals to get access to the Gulf and to bring rigs, you know, take them out to the Gulf and bring them in when there's storms and things like that. So there's constant back and forth of vessel traffic and equipment and so forth. As these canals over time widen, this is a phenomenon that if you had a satellite imagery, you could see it instantaneously. And these canals that start off, I don't know, 100 yards wide, they can become a half a mile wide. And that's destroying the marsh. So that's one. Then they're also, all this processed water, all this chemicals and so forth that they're using in the oil and gas extraction process, that gets discharged into the marsh. That kills the marsh. And so Louisiana law says you're supposed to get permits for these various activities, canal construction, discharge of polluted water, and they didn't do that. They're not denying that they didn't do that. And then they're also required to restore marsh that has been damaged from their activities. They didn't do that either. So three different ways in which the companies have been so far found liable for violating state law, causing this kind of damage. And again, that's not going to change. The law is not going to change. The facts that were asserted in the state courts are going to be the same facts that are asserted in federal court. The rules of evidence differ slightly between states and federal court, but essentially the same kind of evidence, provided the expert testimony is accepted in federal court. And there are rules about that as well. But nothing I've seen suggests that this evidence is going to be precluded or barred from the federal case. So we're just going to have a deja vu redo what's already been done.
1: It's quite stunning to have reversed this on jurisdictional grounds after the jury verdict is in. Thanks so much, Pat. That's Professor Pat Parento of the Vermont Law and Graduate School. I'm June Grosso. Stay with us. Today's top stories and global business headlines are coming up right now.
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3: From From ABC News, I'm Stephanie Officer. 17 Americans and one British national are now quarantined here in the U.S. They arrived early this morning after being evacuated from the cruise ship plagued with a hantavirus outbreak. 16 passengers are in Omaha, Nebraska. Two are at Emory Hospital in Atlanta, the same facility that treated patients infected with the Ebola virus in 2014. ABC's Steve Osunsami.
5: Four patients were flown to this facility, to the same biocontainment unit here, and all four of those patients were successfully treated. Dr. Brantley, I think his name was, he wrote a memoir about it. They all lived to tell their stories. So they are used to this sort of containment and quarantine that they might need for these infected individuals.
3: Yet again, Defense Secretary Pete Hegseth is targeting Senator Mark Kelly. Hegseth has accused the Arizona Democrat of revealing classified information from a briefing by sharing a video of it. The retired Navy captain is pushing back. ABC's Louis Martinez.
22: The Tomahawk missiles, he talked about Attackam missiles, he talked about Patriot missiles, but he didn't provide any information specifically saying, you know, how far down into the stockpiles that we've gone as a result of all of these weapons that are being used inside of Iran. But what we do know is that in response, Kelly himself put out a video, a clip from a hearing just last week, where he asked Secretary Hegseth how long might it take to replace some of the weapons stockpiles, and you heard from Secretary Hegseth himself say that it was months and years.
3: A Los Angeles teen who was homeless at one point begins a new chapter after getting accepted to 65 colleges and choosing New York City's Columbia University. Lamont Newell was valedictorian at his high school and says he learned how to code at an L.A. summer camp.
23: You don't let the environment choose who you want to be in society. At the end of the day, you are your own person. You don't let anybody change who you are. You don't let any circumstance change how you want to be.
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9: Skies have become clear to partly cloudy across the Boston area tonight as we have high pressure building in, temperatures dropping into the lower to middle 40s. We'll start Tuesday off with some sunshine. However, with an upper level low crossing the northeast, we'll see clouds popping up in the afternoon. Temperatures will get up into the lower to middle 60s. Partly cloudy skies Tuesday night. Those clouds will thicken up late at night. Lows dropping into the lower to middle 40s. Mostly cloudy, breezy on Wednesday. Could see some showers moving in late in the day as a warm front heads our way ahead of a low pressure system moving into the Great Lakes. Highs will get up into the lower to middle 60s. Low pressure moves across the region on Thursday with occasional showers throughout the day. Temperature is only getting up to around 60 degrees in the afternoon. I'm Scott Kaplan, and that's your Bloomberg three-day forecast. Now back to the latest headlines from ABC News.
3: Congressional lawmakers want to allocate $1 billion for President Trump's White House ballroom after the president claimed the ballroom serves national security needs. ABC's Rick Klein.
24: Our poll on this a couple weeks ago showed a clear majority of the country doesn't think this is a good idea, including 6 in 10 independents. Republicans generally do, but not nearly as strongly behind Trump as they are in almost every other policy issue. There's real skepticism out there, especially in this environment, the concerns around the Iran war, the concerns around the economy.
3: One of the world's biggest pop stars is targeting Samsung in a new lawsuit.
25: Dua Lipa says Samsung is selling TVs using her image without her permission. The photo in question was taken at a music festival in 2024 and is displayed on the boxes for certain Samsung televisions. Lawyers for the three-time Grammy winner say they repeatedly asked Samsung to stop using the image, but the company was dismissive and callous. Now they're suing Samsung for infringing on Dua Lipa's copyright and trademark rights and are asking for $15 million. Mike Dubusky, ABC News.
3: Samsung says it is not commenting on ongoing litigation. The first wave of tariff refunds are expected to appear in business bank accounts as soon as tomorrow. The federal government launched a website last month for companies to file for refunds. More than 330,000 importers paid about $166 billion in Trump-imposed tariffs that the Supreme Court later ruled illegal. I'm Stephanie Officer, ABC News.
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4: From Bloomberg World Headquarters in New York, I'm Dan Schwartzman, bringing you the hour's top stories in the markets. President Trump rejecting Iran's latest peace offering, saying the ceasefire between the U.S. and Tehran was on, quote, massive life support. Iran had responded to the U.S. proposal by demanding a lifting of Washington's naval blockade and sanctions relief while maintaining control over traffic through the Strait of Hormuz. Trump, though, did not indicate whether the U.S. would resume military attacks on Iran. The U.S. Strategic Petroleum Reserve has awarded 53.3 million barrels to companies, including oil trader Trafigura Group and U.S. refiner Marathon Petroleum. The move is being made to help tame surging prices stemming from the Iran war. The oil is expected to be released between June and August. Wall Street is looking ahead to a set of inflation reports this week, with the first coming out tomorrow. That's a consumer price index, or CPI, which measures what we pay for almost everything month to month and year over year. Here's Diane Swank, chief economist at KPMG, with a preview.
7: Well, what we're going to see is sort of an 0.6% month over month, 3.7% year over year on the core, stripping out energy and food, probably be up 0.3%, 2.7% year over year. We are going to get an adjustment on the shelter costs, which are going to be sort of outsized in this report.
4: That's Diane Swank, chief economist at KPMG, speaking to Bloomberg. Hims & Hers Health reported a first quarter loss and sales that missed Wall Street estimates. More from Bloomberg's Charlie Pellett.
8: The company has been moving away from copycat versions of weight loss medications that help fuel its growth, instead prioritizing partnerships with brand name products. Brian Tanquilut is research analyst at Jefferies.
10: What happened was that earlier this year, Hims signed an agreement with Novo Nordisk to basically say, we're going to stop compounding or making our own versions of GLPs, and we're just going to distribute a Novo Nordisk brand.
8: Revenue came in at $608 million. That was below the average analyst estimate of $617.5 million. In New York, Charlie Pellett, Bloomberg Radio.
4: We check markets all day long here at Bloomberg. In Asia, trading getting underway for the ASX in Sydney, the Nikkei in Tokyo, and the KOSPI in Seoul in a little under an hour. The CSI 300 in China and the Hang Seng in Hong Kong will be opening a bit later. 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
13: Donald Trump has phenomenal political instincts. Let me say it to you this way. There was a man that lived on Fifth Avenue in a triplex apartment that looked like Louis XIV smoked crystal meth and decorated the apartment. 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
13: That was the most brutal experience of my life. I had a crisis PR person. God bless the guy. He told me, look, you probably should go dark for 5 years. But in life, when you make mistakes and you're an entrepreneur and you take risks like that, you got to face the music. And I did that.
12: From Bloomberg Weekend, this is the Michelle Hussein Show. I'm Michelle Hussein. I first heard the name Anthony Scaramucci around the same time I suspect you probably did. It was July 2017, and Scaramucci was named Communications Director for President Trump, just a few months into his first term. He was clearly going to be a key figure in this White House, I thought. He was already known by his nickname, the Mooch. He was confident, showy, willing to do battle for the MAGA agenda. Only 10 days later, he was fired. And that's part of what we talk about in the conversation you're about to hear. How bruising it was, humiliating even. Turns out, by the way, we pronounce that particular word, humiliating, rather differently, though he does like my version. Today, Anthony Scaramucci is well known as a podcaster. He has a second life in a way, a show called Open Book. He co-hosts The Rest Is Politics US while also running his own investment firm and being evangelical about crypto. He is still, though, a big talker, by which I mean he's expansive. He talks a lot. Here, we get to find out where his drive comes from, the hardworking Long Island community of his childhood, though he also admits he forgot that world for many years after discovering Wall Street. We spoke in London. He was visiting. I was just back from Washington and my White House correspondence dinner experience. And I wanted to start with US politics because we're now less than 6 months away from the midterms. What, I wondered, does the mooch think will happen?
13: Listen, you know, November's still a long time off, so it's very hard to make these predictions. If you look at Kelsey or the poly markets, it looks like the Democrats will win the House. But the big problem in American politics right now is the gerrymandering. And so for viewers outside the United States, the political leaders have the opportunity to redistrict or to cut the congressional districts in a way that could favor their party. And so even though Donald Trump and the Republicans started this redistricting fight, Democrats seem to be ahead. But I just want you to think about this. We have 435 congressional districts, approximately 8% of those, 35 to 40 at max, are up for contest. Mm-hmm. So they've done such a powerful job of redistricting that they've taken out of the equation a Democrat beating a Republican in a Republican district or a Republican beating a Democrat in a Democratic district. And so think about this. We only have 35 purple districts now. And so I think that's unfair to the American people. And I would just say this rhetorically, are we in a real democracy where the politicians are picking the voters? I thought the voters were supposed to pick the politicians. So we're in sore need of reform.
12: And yet there is this possibility, isn't there? It's not out of the question that the Democrats end up taking the Senate as well as the House, or are you really cautious on that?
13: I'm a little bit more cautious on that because the red states that have less population in them, you could hear the flurry, you can hear some purpling, and then they always go back to red. You know, so
12: the Republican states.
13: You know, Tallarico is going to be running against a...
12: He's a Democrat.
13: He's a Democrat in Texas, and I believe Texas will stay red. So I'm a little more cautious about that. If you're telling me James Tallarico is going to turn the state of Texas purple, where there'll be one Republican and one Democrat from the state, that'll be a watershed activity in American politics. So I'm a little more cautious about it. You know, these machines, they have created a cartel. They have a duopoly now.
12: The two parties,
13: the two
12: you mean?
13: Parties, yeah. And so they sort of control the landscape. They've tightened up their ability to get incumbents reelected. You know, the Congress has a 14 or 15% approval rating. So it's like slightly above Kim Il-jung, the North Korean dictator. However, you have a 95% reincumbency rate. So just imagine you and I opening up a restaurant and our food is terrible. We're getting like one-star Yelp ratings, but we can never get the restaurant closed and we always stay as the two chefs in the restaurant. And so that's what's going on in Washington right now. And so, you know, I think the Democrats will win if you're just
12: the House of Representatives.
13: I think the Republicans will probably keep the Senate. That's my best guess.
12: Now, you're still a registered Republican, right?
13: I am. I mean, you know, so what is your British football team? Are you like an Arsenal fan? Are you Manchester United? Or
12: now you're really cutting to the chase. Yeah. I live in North London. So if I'm anything, I'm probably an Arsenal fan.
13: Okay. So for Arsenal fans out there, and I don't know how the team does, but I'm a New York Met fan and we're just having a horrific time. But you don't leave. You know, I'm a New York Jet fan. We haven't won the Super Bowl since 1969. You know, so the Republican Party, in my mind, is in the doldrums. We have a huge losing streak going on intellectually. You know, Donald Trump hijacked that party. He decapitated what was once known as the Republican Party. And he did sort of this M&A transaction where he installed this right-wing populist party. It's called the Republican Party, but it's really the MAGA Party. And it's the personality cult of Donald Trump. And so I'm of the belief when his political personality extinguishes sometime in 2028, there'll be an ideological battle for that party again in terms of who will be running that party. So,
12: but I'm wondering
13: I'm a loyalist.
12: Yeah, but I'm wondering why you're not more active in the zone of trying to find that next Republican. Because what I see you doing is not just, I know you voted for Biden and then Harris, right, in the last two presidential elections?
13: I just think Trump is too dangerous. I think obviously it's funny because I'm sure
12: you have history with him, which we'll get into.
13: Wall Street at some point. All my Wall Street buddies voted for him, and now they're all regretting the fact that they voted for him. So, you know, it's just one of those things.
12: Are they all regretting that they voted for him? I mean, a lot of them have done doing well out of the markets.
13: I think most people are regretting it, yeah. I mean, look, I'm of the belief that prices are higher. We have an oil crisis going on right now. He imposed illegal tariffs, which raised the pricing umbrella for all the lower middle income people that voted for him. You're in a quagmire of a war. It's going to be very difficult to disengage the United States from that war. You've weakened our relationships with our European allies, our Gulf allies. He's put us in a very vulnerable state as a country and an economy. If you want to make the case that the banks have record profits in the short term, sure. But he's also suing some of the banking executives. You know, this is a very difficult time in the country where you are losing the predictive capability of our justice system, and you're losing the predictive capability of what our civil rights are and what our free speech rights are in the country. For those reasons, it's very, very bad for business. So yeah, I think a lot of people are regretting it.
12: But that's also why I'm asking you that, given you're still a Republican, why are you not more actively searching for the Republican that you would like to succeed Donald Trump? Because these are the last 2 years of his presidency.
13: You know, I think it's early. You know, we have to get through the midterms. We have to really look at the landscape of who's going to be running. You know, is Glenn Youngkin running? And will he have the umbrella? You know, one of the biggest things that you need, if not the most important thing that you need to be the president of the United States, is name recognition. And so just remember the type of electorate that you're dealing with. You know, the people that are listening to your show or watching your show, they're very sophisticated. They're very up to speed in the world of American politics. But the average voter is really not. You know, they make that decision in the week prior to the presidential election.
12: And Donald Trump had that name recognition because of television. That,
13: you know, he was a famous guy in 16. But by 2024, he was the most famous person on the planet. I would stipulate that. I mean, you may say there was a rock star here or there that has more followers on social media, but he was a very well-recognized name. And so you have to see who emerges. Also, I think the war is going to hurt the people that are close to Donald Trump. I think Rubio, and I've said this on our podcast, I think Rubio and Vance are going to be victimized by Trump in ways they haven't totally predicted yet. You know, he's already started with Vance, with the attack on the Pope, and, you know, hitting Vance because he knows Vance has got a book coming out on his conversion to Catholicism.
12: He doesn't want to build J.D. Vance up into the next president and his successor.
13: Of course not. This is
12: why not?
13: His personality is, you guys were nothing before I got on this stage, and I've carried you for the last 12 years, and the 2020 election was rigged, and everyone knows it, and I should have won that election as well. And I've returned to the presidency carrying all the Republicans on my back. You know, you were nobodies before I got here. You'll be nobodies after I leave. That's Donald Trump's personality. And to not understand that is to not understand Donald Trump. And let me give two quick examples. Cornyn, he is 35 years in the Senate from the state of Texas. 99% of the time he voted with Donald Trump. 1% of the time he didn't. Trump dusted him. Crenshaw, House of Representatives, Army vet, lost his eye in combat. 99% of the time he voted with Donald Trump. 1% of the time he didn't. Trump endorsed the other candidate. He lost the primary to return to the House of Representatives. You have to understand the nature of Donald Trump. And what's still going on is we try to normalize him, insane wash him, and put him into a bucket. Oh, he's a Republican. He'll want a Republican to secede him, or he'll want J.D. Vance or Marco Rubio. He doesn't want those guys to secede him. Let's say he has a successful remaining 2 years of his presidency, which seems unlikely, but let's say he did. He wouldn't want those guys taking any credit for anything that happened in the administration. It's an administration of one person, and there's one spotlight on.
12: You met him years ago, didn't you? I think, is it way back even in the 90s in New York?
13: Well, he would not have remembered that. I was a young man working at Goldman Sachs. My boss took me to see him This was during some real struggles for him during the casino restructuring and some of the bankruptcies, and he was looking for financing. And, you know, I looked up to him. I'm not somebody that like whitewashes or tries to recolor history. You know, I read The Art of the Deal. I think I was a law school student when it came out. Trump was from Queens. I was from either further out. And so we looked up to Donald Trump. You know, the rappers sang songs about Donald Trump. We admired his bravado and his risk taking and his image making. And so age 31, when I met him for the first time, it was a very impressionable meeting.
12: More from my conversation with Anthony Scaramucci coming up. I'm Michelle Hussein, and this is Bloomberg.
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9: Skies have become clear to partly cloudy tonight. Temperatures dropping into the lower to middle 40s. Sunshine with some afternoon clouds Tuesday, high in the lower to middle 60s. Partly cloudy Tuesday night, low 40 to 45. Becoming mostly cloudy, breezy, late day showers possible Wednesday, high in the lower to middle 60s. Showers likely Thursday, high around 60. I'm Scott Kaplan with your three-day forecast on Bloomberg 92.9.
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38: Some things are only fairly valued for a second.
37: Right.
38: And some things stay overvalued or undervalued forever, as we
37: right.
38: know from the markets.
37: For sure.
38: And I think StockTwits, I'll take full responsibility, we've always missed a window of positioning. And,
37: right.
38: But the good news is StockTwits is thriving.
37: Right. It's doing well. This
38: yeah.
37: is a perfect.
38: So I'm saying like
37: Robin Hood should
38: we
37: really
38: were
37: be
38: 10 years ahead of our time.
37: Mm-hmm.
38: If you think about where public, when I started StockTwits, retail investing was a laughing stock.
37: Yeah.
38: And it still is to most institutions.
37: Much less so today than
38: correct.
37: It was. Now it's.
38: So again, if you look at my portfolio.
37: By the way, the private equity, private credit wouldn't be so hungry for retail investors
38: they
37: if it was truly.
38: Need us. They right. call me every day.
37: Right.
38: So there's two worlds that I live in. The world where retail doesn't take itself seriously enough. Uh-huh. And private equity guys call me, CEOs of public companies call me to take, like, I'm in a crazy seat.
0: Right.
38: Because I'm a goofball.
0: Right.
38: But I am serious, you know, like, I am serious. Like, I'm trying to be serious.
0: You used to be 60-40 goofball serious. Now you're 40-60.
38: Yeah, it switches.
0: You're the new 60-40.
38: Yeah, I can laugh at myself, but I'm trying to run a serious business, right? Because it's been a long time. And we were just way ahead of the curve. Mm. Like, Jack and Ev didn't understand what we have. Fred Still. Wilson understood it.
0: Right.
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1: I'm Michelle Hussein, and you're listening to some highlights from the Michelle Hussein Show podcast on Bloomberg Radio. Today, I'm speaking with businessman, podcaster, and former communications director for President Trump, Anthony Scaramucci.
2: Years later, I was working at CNBC as a one of those paid contributors. And then I got invited to the Apprentice parties, and I got invited to the Apprentice finale, and we did a couple of fundraising events together, including Robin Hood. And then we started to develop a relationship. And then very famously in 2012, I was co-finance chair for Mitt Romney for New York. And so we did two political fundraisers in Donald Trump's triplex apartment for Governor Romney. And by the way, you know, Donald Trump did a really good job raising money
1: for Mitt Romney.
2: I'll tell you something that Donald Trump did, which none of us understood at that time, but he did, and you have to give him credit for this. He's phenomenal political instincts. Mitt was in trouble. He had lost in South Carolina to Newt Gingrich, and he was now coming into the Super Tuesday primaries. It was a big opportunity for Mitt. And Trump offered to do what are called robocalls for him in parts of rural and blue-collar Michigan. And we looked at that and said, well, why the hell would we need that? And Trump said, no, trust me, you need it. And he made these robocalls. And so if you were home and the phone rang, it was, hey, I'm Donald Trump. It was on a recorded message. I want you to vote for Mitt Romney. It had an unbelievable impact on that primary. And it was the first for me. It was the first origin story of understanding the populist movement that was happening in the United States. And at that time, we'll call him Mr. Trump because he wasn't president yet, Mr. Trump's understanding of it and his hold on it. And so that's when we actually became close. That's when we started to develop a relationship and then talk to each other and see each other at restaurants and so forth.
1: So that period between 2012 and 2017, when he brought you into the White House as his communications director, by then you were a true believer, wouldn't you? You were Team MAGA.
2: Yeah.
1: Or was that
2: I think,
1: at that point?
2: No, I think you have to, I think it's something I have to own for the rest of my life. I'm a very honest person. I wasn't Team MAGA. I had worked for Governor Walker from Wisconsin, Walker, who was running for president. When Scott dropped out of the race, I went to work for Jeb Bush. In March of 2015, Donald Trump called me, invited me to breakfast. I went to his office, had breakfast with him. I always tease him about this. His desk is up here. Michelle, your chair is down there. So you're looking up at him. Okay, that's how he had the office set up. And I'm looking up at him and he's saying, you know, I'm running for president. I just finished my time with The Apprentice. And I looked at him like he was crazy. I said, you're not running for president. I said, that's just like a publicity stunt. He said, oh, no, you think that. Everybody thinks that. That's why I'm so low in the polls. But when I announce that I'm running, I'm going to go right to the top of the polls. And I laughed and said, yeah, it's not going to happen. And he said, no, I've got Corey Lewandowski downstairs. He's running my campaign. Why don't you go meet with him? And I said, listen, Mr. Trump, I'm working for Jeb. And he said, don't you think he has low energy? And I said, no, actually, I don't think he has low energy. And he says, okay, I'll tell you what. I get the loyalty. You're a longtime Republican. When Jeb comes out of the race, will you come work for me? And right then and there, I reached over. I shook his hand. I said, yes, I will come work for you. And Jeb got knocked out of the race in South Carolina. Mr. Trump called me. I had a little presentation for him, how I could help him find those Romney donors. And then we did our first event in Albuquerque, New Mexico. And then that's when I got the MAGA fever. And so what was MAGA fever for me? Donald Trump was talking to my dad. My dad was born in 1935. He was born in a coal mining town in northeastern Pennsylvania. He wasn't college educated. He went on to become a crane operator on Long Island, spent 41 years in the union. But he had a high-paying job. We had a tiny little house on Long Island, and we lived a good part of the American dream. And I would never dishonor my dad by telling you we grew up poor. We did not grow up poor. But what I mean by he was talking to my dad, these were guys that, like my dad, instead of being born in 1935, they were born in 65 or 75. And I was talking to these people in Albuquerque, New Mexico, and they were letting me know that that once economically aspirational blue-collar family, the one I grew up in, doesn't exist in America anymore. These families went from economically aspirational to economically desperational. And one young man said something to me that I will never forget. He said, "You think you're in New Mexico?" He said, "Yeah, but that's not New Mexico. That would be Mexico, because that's where our factory moved. My dad worked there for 30 years. I was there for 12. The factory moved, and we blighted these towns. We blighted these cities. And I thought, and I got it wrong, of course, but I thought, okay, I'm going to